0: Welcome. You are listening to Riffin with Nate and Joss here at 103.3 FM. It is Thursday, a little after 5 p.m., and Nate and Joss are in our happy place.
1: And you are too now.
0: Yes, welcome. Join us in a creepy, culty kind of way, just like a cool, hang out.
1: Not creepy at all.
0: Just, like, I don't know, turn up your volume a little bit so you can hear it better.
1: A little bit louder now.
0: Good one. And we're gonna play some tunes and talk.
1: Absolutely.
0: We already played some tunes.
1: And we're talking.
0: Check and check.
1: Done and done. We're out of here.
0: Nate, we have to stop threatening to leave right at the beginning of the show. And can you please tell me what your song of the week was?
1: No, you're first, because we just heard you. Okay. Oh, yeah, that was yours.
0: Yeah, it was. Yep. That was In the Valleys by Monster Rally off of Mystery Cove. The album was released in 2016, and I love that song, and I picked it because it felt like summer.
1: And you know what? It was tropical day at school today.
0: Get out of here. Maybe that was subliminally coming through my mind.
1: That's why you...
0: Don't tell me why I picked... Don't.
1: I know.
0: Don't.
1: Oh, I was going to...
0: Hey. Eh. And I just want to say the video is cool. Nate, that was
1: It's really cool.
0: I think we may have played the song, and I've already mentioned this on the air maybe in the last couple years, but... Nate showed me the video. Check it out. Monster Rally. It's called In the Valleys. You can, like, go through an interactive view, and it turns around with you as you turn, as you move your cursor, and you can see different parts of this island and all the different animation. But Monster Rally also, I checked out their website. They have art for sale.
1: Oh.
0: Check it out. If you like their cover art of the album, it's all very similar kind of motif, and I think we might be interested. We might be shopping there.
1: Okay.
0: Anyway, that was my song of the week, Nate.
1: Let's get a beach house, and then we can put up some prints there.
0: Should we get some beach house prints as well?
1: Oh, yeah. The band.
0: Yeah. It's a good joke I did.
1: Yeah.
0: Anyway, what's
1: your... You have to, I think.
0: It's required.
1: Well, thanks. Yeah, I was like that one and others by Monster Rally. It's they do kind of mashups of Hawaiian and Tropicalia and different genres with, would you say, hip-hop beats?
0: Yeah.
1: For the most part?
0: Yeah.
1: Yeah.
0: I would say that. ¿Cómo se dice?
1: Yeah, or pop, but not quite dance, but different blends. So I played for my song of the week, Future Islands, doing Find Love. That is released on their brand new album, which is called From a Hole in the Floor to a Fountain of Youth, and newly released, but the music on there isn't new. It's a collection of B-sides and rarities of other sorts from their spanning their entire 20-year career to date. And that track, Find Love, was originally released on the 7-inch single for Before the Bridge,
0: which
1: you played last week or 2 weeks ago.
0: Yeah.
1: So that song, Find Love, from this
0: era. And
1: I
0: mentioned this album on that show.
1: Yeah, you did. And that's how I heard about it.
0: And this is how, and henceforth, here we are.
1: And I really liked that song. There's some strong material that they did not release on their main albums, and that's one of my favorites.
0: Cool.
1: Also, In the Fall, all the stuff on the In the Fall EP, which are the preceding three tracks on the album, are also great. But that EP I happen to have, so there.
0: Well, any Future Island fanatics out there, you're probably loving this.
1: Yep, that's right.
0: All the detail.
1: We could do another 20 minutes on this, but we won't.
0: We will have to move on.
1: We'll do it off the air while we listen to Joss's theme.
0: Here it comes, my theme. I have four songs. They're all centered on a theme. You all are going to listen and hopefully give it a guess. You can email us at nateandjoss@gmail.com if and when you have a guess that comes to mind. Otherwise, just sit tight and enjoy. And like I'm a flight instructor or attendant.
1: Sit back and enjoy. And I do not know the songs.
0: No, Nate is not a part of this. No. Yeah. He's here now, and he will...
1: I'm hearing them for the first time with you.
0: At least in this order.
1: And what's the first one?
0: Okay, we're kicking it off. You actually want me to do something? It's Saving Grace by the Cranberries.

0: All right. We're listening to Praise You by Fatboy Slim off You've Come a Long Way, Baby, from 1998.
1: Thanks.
0: Played that record over and over again.
1: Yep. That was a good one. Is.
0: Tis.
1: But particularly at the time.
0: At the time. Are you kidding? Get out of here with this.
1: No, I won't.
0: It was great.
1: Okay. Good.
0: We're not arguing, are we?
1: No.
0: I think we're in agreement. Just so you know, another music video you should all check out. This was, we just watched this recently, I feel like. There's a bunch of dancers outside of a movie theater. Hmm. It's kind of like the first flash mob.
1: For this song?
0: For this song.
1: Yeah.
0: Check it out.
1: I remember that.
0: It won multiple music video awards from MTV that year.
1: Cool.
0: So don't forget Monster Rally in the Valleys, first video. Second video, Praise You by Fatboy Slim.
1: Okay, thank you.
0: Next,
1: got
0: before
1: it.
0: This, we had heard I Love You and Buddha 2 by Mason Jennings off of his album In the Ever, released in 2008. Mason Jennings was just in town in Nevada, Hot Monk, on Saturday. We missed it. If you went, email me, nateandjoss@gmail.com. Did
1: Please.
0: He play this song? That's what I want to know.
1: Not this song. But
0: no, I'm sorry. This meaning I Love You and Buddha too.
1: Yeah, did he play it? And what else did he play?
0: And did you like the show?
1: Tell us. We saw him there a couple years ago.
0: I've seen Mason Jennings almost every time he's come into a town that I live in.
1: At the Phoenix. I mean, at the
0: Mystic.
1: Mystic. Didn't play the Phoenix. And other venues in town, right?
0: Or yeah.
1: Mostly Hot.
0: And I also saw him in L.A. when I was there.
1: Mm-hmm.
0: So guess who's a fan of Mason Jennings?
1: Yep.
0: Moi. And probably you too. He's great. Closer was the song before that by The Urge off of Master of Styles. That was released in 1998. And we kicked it off with Saving Grace by The Cranberries off of Bury the Hatchet. That was released in 1999. Lots of late 90s, except for the Mason Jennings song, which is about 10 years later.
1: Yeah.
0: But that's not the theme.
1: No.
0: So, Nate, the question is, do you know what the theme is?
1: Well, I think it was a good one because I had to think about it a little bit and how to phrase this, but I think it's kind of a romantic message with a almost religious undertone, being saved by someone that you know are pining for. How
0: you
1: would
0: got
1: you
0: it.
1: Put it? Okay, cool.
0: Yeah,
1: that's good. I like that a lot.
0: Cool. I liked it too, and I liked the songs. Those are all songs that are special to me.
1: Is that, you don't have any comments?
0: No
1: on my,
0: comment.
1: Okay. Wow, nice. I guess I got an A.
0: You got an A plus.
1: This time.
0: Good job.
1: On my,
0: and it's your final exam. Congratulations, you're graduating from the class tomorrow.
1: That's great. But we'll be back for summer school.
0: That's right. Summer's never really
1: out. Yeah.
0: Or school,
1: next Thursday.
0: Sorry.
1: You know, speaking of the show, I believe it's number 97.
0: You're playing some music.
1: I believe it's number 97. Seven.
0: What are you talking about? Oh, our count?
1: This show.
0: Oh, cool.
1: Because last show I brought up that we were close to 100.
0: 97 different shows?
1: Different. No two the same.
0: Wow.
1: Yeah, so in a few more weeks, we'll have that party.
0: Okay. What are we going to do? What should we do? Email us, nateandjoss@gmail.com.
1: We need ideas.
0: My email is flooding right now. Thank you so much. Flooded with emails.
1: Flooded.
0: Nate?
1: Yep.
0: What is happening now?
1: We're going to play my songs, four songs on a theme. Joss has no idea what they are or what the theme is, and you will all figure it out in real time together. The first song is I Want to Be a Girl by Ariel Pink.

0: This is, of course, Lou Reed with Walk on the Wild Side, one of his greatest accomplishments, some would say greatest singles, released in 1972.
1: Would you say that?
0: Well, yeah.
1: Oh.
0: Even, you know, from Velvet Underground through his solo career, I mean, that's... That I think it still has an impact today, from 54 years ago.
1: It sounded great.
0: Yeah.
1: It still makes you want to do, if you know what I mean.
0: No. Yeah, I do.
1: We were doing that here.
0: Before that, it was The Replacements with Androgynous from 1984.
1: I'd not heard that song before, and I liked it a lot.
0: Oh, yeah. That was in some movie soundtrack in the 90s. I don't remember which one, but I thought you might have recognized it from that. Apparently not.
1: No.
0: And before that, The Slits with Typical Girls from 1979. And started off the set with Ariel Pink doing I Want to Be a Girl from, I guess it was officially released on an album last year, but first released as a single in 2023.
1: Hmm.
0: So, there you have it. What do you think?
1: What an interesting theme.
0: Yeah.
1: Three of the songs... Well, I Want to Be a Girl and Walk on the Wild Side feel like there's some... All of them are playing with gender, or speaking to gender, and specifically femininity, but not in the same way.
0: Mm-hmm.
1: Is that the theme? I could go.
0: There was like close.
1: The Typical Girls threw me off.
0: Oh, okay.
1: Because it's like about.
0: Well, that one is kind of the linchpin in a way.
1: Well, it's about how girls are perceived, females are perceived, or how they typically are.
0: Mm hmm.
1: And what happened, and like how society, how the musicians felt the society is making girls. And then I Want to Be a Girl was like a person who wanting to dress and become, right?
0: Well, I'll explain.
1: Okay, why don't you just tell me? If you're so smart.
0: I am.
1: You thought of this theme.
0: It's people rejecting gender roles.
1: Gender norms.
0: Yeah, gender norms.
1: Okay. If I had just taken like another step forward, I probably would have gotten there.
0: So
1: I liked it. That was cool.
0: It's Pride Month.
1: Yes.
0: In June. And I thought...
1: That's nice.
0: Actually, this theme has been on my mind for a long time. And I was like, oh, I finally have a good reason. I could have done it last... I could do it whenever, but I
1: what better time?
0: Yeah, I was thinking about that last week, and I was like, wait, if I wait one more week. But yeah, it's all a song spanning more than 50 years, all kind
1: That's
0: of
1: on cool.
0: that same theme of people expressing not wanting to, you know, I guess conform to gender roles or expectations.
1: Nice.
0: Yeah.
1: What a great theme. I like it now more. That I did before. I thought I liked it.
0: It was nice to hear them together, too. Kind of powerful.
1: Yeah, and the songs across all those decades.
0: Yeah.
1: That's cool.
0: Yeah.
1: I also wrote down Dude Looks Like a Lady. I thought that could be... That wasn't going to come up next.
0: Aerosmith, huh? That was the fifth song that just barely
1: Cutting
0: missed
1: room
0: it.
1: Floor. Yeah.
0: So, nice work.
1: Yeah.
0: Next up, we got our Riffin segment. And I think I have a song to kick it off.
1: Okay. Go ahead, then.
0: And we're going to see where this leads. I think we are going to play Don't Go Back at 10 by Girl Ray. And then we'll do a couple more inspired by it. And then we'll be back. Enjoy. Enjoy.

0: sweet song, I think.
1: That was sweet.
0: From Derek Harriott, the reggae great, Born to Love You. And I chose that because before Born to Love You, we played a song by Born Ruffians. And because the first two songs sounded similar, which we'll mention in a minute, I wanted to go in a completely different direction and just use Born as a connection. Why not? It's my show.
1: Hey, wait a minute.
0: Our show.
1: Wow, it took him too long to figure that out.
0: He's like, I was speaking for myself.
1: Well, of course you
0: are. If I said, it's our show, I can do what I want, then that kind of is like, maybe not, because like, there's another person
1: that's
0: involved.
1: That's like when somebody goes, well, at my wedding, in front of their spouse. It's like, well, no, that was our wedding.
0: I know, but I was using, it was an artistic...
1: No, wrong.
0: Okay.
1: Our show.
0: Yeah. I can do what I want. It's our show.
1: It's only, like, you only say...
0: But that's not true. We can do what we want.
1: Exactly.
0: That would be the right way to put that.
1: Right.
0: Let's move on.
1: Exactly. Now you're getting it. And it's only your... If I say it's your show, it's when I'm mad at it or when it's misbehaving. I'll be like, your show is not playing the right music right now. Send it to its room.
0: Yeah.
1: Then we'll know what's going on.
0: Or use its middle name.
1: Yeah. It's Riffin Joseph with Nate and Joss. I don't
0: know. Riffin continually with Nate and Joss.
1: There you go.
0: What did we play before... So it was...
1: Oh, I know, because I'm part of this team.
0: Yeah.
1: It was Barnacle Goose.
0: Barnacle Goose.
1: By Born Ruffians.
0: What is a barnacle goose?
1: We looked it up, but it's a breed. It's a species.
0: It's a breed species. It's a type of goose. That's true, too. It's a breed species of goose. And also, a great song from a great album.
1: Also, a goose barnacle is also a barnacle.
0: Yeah.
1: Those are both real things.
0: That's hilarious.
1: Yes.
0: That one went out to Barnacle every Tuesday. Every Tuesday from 5 to 6.
1: And then we kicked it off with Don't Go Back at 10 by Girl Ray.
0: Yep.
1: Which had that guitar sound that prompted the Born Ruffians.
0: Yeah, it was the guitar sound from that song that led us into Born Ruffians.
1: Naturally.
0: And almost a... Yeah, other of their songs have an even more direct link, don't you think, in terms of that strumming pattern that we heard?
1: Yeah. I think we picked a great song, but maybe not the one that demonstrated that guitar as much.
0: I agree.
1: That's a note for this show. Hey, your show, Nate,
0: played the wrong Born Ruffians song. Yeah. Well, thank you for listening. I want to let you know that Petaluma Community Access is a nonprofit multimedia organization. 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
10: Hi, Petaluma.
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10: I'm Stephen Ray. I'm the host of this program, Hey Stephen Ray, and I'm joined by my co-host. Ladies and gentlemen,
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1: Part-time James Sway?
0: Part-time James Sway.
1: Oh, okay.
0: What did you just tell me?
1: Part-time James Sway.
0: What did you just tell me?
1: I have no idea. I have genuinely no idea.
0: Somebody is going to be absent next week.
1: Oh.
0: Are we not supposed to announce it? You wanted to keep it a secret?
1: From our listeners? From day one, have been a strict ally and advocate for? Absolutely not. I would never hide anything from our listeners.
0: Well, tell them then.
1: Well, let me be the first to say it then, even though I'm the second to say it. Yes, the rumors are true. I will be gone next week.
0: Are you mad at me?
1: No, because fear not. I will return after that.
0: All right, we're going to talk about it. We're going to talk about it because you're going to leave me hanging yet again.
1: I got a busy week next week. I can't make it.
0: So we're going to talk about it probably about 6:40 today. We'll get into what's going on there because I got to figure out what am I going to do? I just can't sit here chatting by myself. There's going to be juicy goss happening next week. Today at 6:40.
1: At 6:40.
0: This is Hey Stephen Ray. This is a this is your hangout on every Thursday night at 6 p.m. Right now it's 6 p.m. is afternoon. Very soon, 6 p.m. is going to be evening.
1: I would argue 6 p.m. is evening.
0: In the middle of summer?
1: Oh, I see what you mean.
0: In the middle of summer? No, not so much.
1: Not so much. Okay.
0: But this is the last day of summer. No, I'm sorry, not the last day of summer. We're in the final days of summer. This will be our last show of the summer.
1: I see.
0: Is what I'm saying.
1: I see. We're closing it out. We're about to enter fall.
0: Which this is our first ever. This is a whole season that we completed. We started here just before summer started.
1: Wow, look at that.
0: And then now we're going to be wrapping it up here very shortly. Not wrapping up us up here, but the season.
1: You can't get rid of us that easily.
0: You can't get rid of us that easily. Today we're going to be talking about, I got to find a co-host. I think we're going to maybe open it up and I got to find a co-host at least for 1 week.
1: 1 week.
0: I need to have a bench of people that are sitting out there and just like ready to tag in. Anytime that you're going to get out of here, I need people to tag in.
1: You need people to tag in.
0: So we're going to talk about that. We're going to talk about, Starbucks, they have tapped us. They said, hey, Stephen Ray.
1: Huge news.
0: We have this idea for a drink. We're going to launch a new drink, and we want you and James Sway, we want you to be the guys to tell the world about it. We're going to hire you to make a commercial for us for this new drink.
1: Mm-hmm.
0: So I'm super excited about that. We're going to do that here in a few minutes. Exciting things are happening.
1: Exciting things are happening.
0: Exciting things are happening. Of course, we have news. We're going to get into news from in and around town here in Petaluma. We're going to take a look at weather. And then, of course,
1: it's
0: everybody's favorite. We're going to play a little bit of musical connections. Why don't we get that started now? We're going to play four songs throughout this hour-long broadcast. These four songs fall into a specific category. See if you can figure it out.
1: Specific category.
0: And we're going to kick it off with Leroy Miller. The song's called Gonna Get Together. It's song number one in Musical Connections on KPCA.

0: Bow, bow. KPCA. This is Hey Stephen Ray on Hey Stephen Ray. I'm the host of the show. My co-host is here.
1: Hi, James Sway.
0: There you go.
1: Normally you say my name and then I say hi.
0: Oh yeah. Hi, James Sway.
1: Hi.
0: That was song number one of Musical Connections, Gonna Get Together by Leroy Miller.
1: Funky.
0: Keep track of these four songs. This one, let me think. I'm going to give you another little hint here, okay? This one, this Musical Connections, you don't really necessarily need to know the titles of the songs again. It's not going to be one of those, like, you know, types of apples plus a letter or something like that. It's going
1: to
0: be a little something else.
1: Songs.
0: So that's your,
1: okay,
0: your hint for today.
1: Okay.
0: And here's James Sway with Petaluma Weather.
1: From the KPCA Weather Center, here's Petaluma Weather. This weekend...
0: Hold on.
1: What?
0: Hold
1: I'm
0: on.
1: Doing my weather voice.
0: No, that's, no, the voice is great.
1: Oh.
0: I just realized, you say this every week. You say from the KPCA Weather Center. I've been in every room in this building.
1: Yeah.
0: I've never seen a weather center.
1: No, it's the chair I'm sitting in.
0: Oh.
1: And I'm on the blue microphone.
0: The blue microphone in the chair. That's the weather center.
1: I'm the weather center. The weather center follows me.
0: Oh, okay. Let's try it again.
1: Okay. From the KPCA Weather Center, here's Petaluma Weather. This weekend, expect temperatures in the low 80s with morning fog turning into afternoon sun. Overnight tonight, we'll see a low of 52 with fog in the morning. Tomorrow, we'll have a high of 81 with calm winds extending into the weekend. Right now, it's 71 and partly cloudy at 103.3 KPCA in Petaluma.
0: Beautiful.
1: Thank you.
0: Thank you. Thank you. Thank you for that. Let's see here. I was supposed to push a button and something was supposed to happen. Then the thing didn't happen. Here we go.
1: If I had a nickel for every time that happened, I have
2: it's
1: like
2: hey,
1: eight
2: Stephen
1: nickels.
2: Ray. With Stephen Ray.
0: I want to say something that starts with an F, but I don't think I can say it here.
2: And James Sway.
3: Hi, Stephen Ray. My name is Ron, and I want to tell you about how much I love your show.
2: This is Hey Stephen Ray.
1: That was my gruff, tough guy voice.
0: Gruff, well, I hope you've been practicing your gruff, tough guy voice.
3: I've been practicing.
0: Which is because every time that we go to Taco Bell or we go to a drive-thru,
1: oh my gosh,
0: it's so funny because whenever you go there, they're like, hey, can we take your order? And then what do we hear? We hear, can I get a quesadilla?
1: You're putting me on blast right now. This is crazy. First of all, it's because I have to project.
0: Oh.
1: I have to project my voice. So it's, I can't be up here and be like, hi, can I get, it's, hi, here's what I need. I'm projecting my voice for you.
0: It's very authoritative.
1: Yeah, it is.
0: Authoritative.
1: Because I'm James Sway, and I'm in charge.
0: Thank you, James Sway. So I told you, I kind of gave you a little bit of a hint last week, and then I told you here at the top of the show, Starbucks has a commercial that they want us to record for them. Now, this being a nonprofit community access radio station, we can't do commercials here, okay?
1: Bummer.
0: So I just want to be very clear that this isn't a commercial. This is just a rehearsal for us to record a commercial.
1: Got it.
0: So
1: love
0: we're just dilly dallying here in the studio.
1: We're just having fun.
0: It's a rehearsal.
1: It's a rehearsal.
0: Is what it is.
1: Okay, and
0: it's
1: don't
0: like a dress
1: it.
0: Rehearsal, okay?
1: Mm-hmm.
0: So, this is for Starbucks. They're introducing a new drink. They seem to have a miss in their demographics of the people that are coming in there.
1: Interesting.
0: There's not enough men coming in, and the men that are coming in, I think they're scared to order drinks there.
1: Men, straight men can be afraid to order fruity little drinks.
0: They don't want to order the
1: They don't want to order fruity little drinks. Let me tell you, straight men are missing out because fruity little drinks are fun and they taste good.
0: They're the
1: good.
0: Best. They're
1: they
0: so
1: taste
0: fun.
1: Good. They're
0: so
1: sugary.
0: Fun. I would never be afraid to do that, but I think some men are. And so I think they want to capitalize on that is what it is.
1: On
0: so,
1: the fear of men.
0: Yeah. I have the I have a script here, and I highlighted the parts that you're going to read in yellow because we're going to do this together. And so basically what it is I'm going to be like the announcer, the voiceover guy, and then you're the kind of like the hype man in there. You're going to come with the little interjections, and it's all written there for you. But you're a big manly man, okay? Practice your big manly voice.
3: Hey.
0: Manlier.
3: Hey.
0: There we go. Not louder, but
3: wow.
0: just like you did a shot of testosterone or something. Okay.
3: I'm a big man, the man.
0: Is
3: that manly enough for you?
0: I think that's it.
3: I didn't know my voice could do this.
0: Let me double check and make sure my sound effects are working here.
4: Oh,
0: whoa, that's a big
4: spoiler
0: one.
4: Spoiler alert.
0: Okay. I had to make sure those are working there. Are you ready? Do you feel confident with your man voice?
3: I'm ready. I mean, I'm ready.
0: All right. Let's do it, okay? There's that. Oh, nice music here.
3: Beautiful.
0: Okay, here we go. At Starbucks, we thrive on innovation. Customers have loved slurping our unicorn frappuccinos and sipping on our famous strawberry acai pink drinks. And now, the pumpkin spice latte is back and available now through Christmas. But even with the massive success of those products, we realized we're neglecting a crucial demographic in our marketing. That changes today. Are you a man that's scared to order a fun, sweet drink because you're afraid it may damage the delicate veil of masculinity that you hide behind?
3: Kinda.
0: Well, then this one's for you. Today, Starbucks is introducing a drink made just for men. This is the Jack-O-Lantern Crush. We start with two shots. I said two shots!
5: Where'd my thing go?

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1: It's 8 grams to be exact.
0: We take that military grade milk and we crank up the heat.
1: Oh, it's getting steamy.
0: Now it's time to punch you in the face with a fistful of flavor.
1: That didn't even hurt.
0: Okay then, try getting nailed with some nutmeg.
1: Okay, that one kinda hurt.
0: Oh yeah? What about a slap of cinnamon?
1: It hurts so good! It hurts so good!
0: And now, how about a patriarchal punch of powerful primal pumpkin?
2: What? I mean, is that what you were looking
0: that's
2: for?
0: What we're
2: got it.
0: And that's how you make the new Jack-O-Lantern Crush drink from Starbucks. Leave the pumpkin spice foo-foo lattes for the chicks and the soft-handed boys of the world.
1: Yeah, how's your moisturizer, soy boy?
0: Be a man and conquer the day with the new Jack-O-Lantern Crush now at Starbucks.
3: 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We legally must disclose that the Jack-O-Lantern Crush drink is the exact same drink with the exact same ingredients as the traditional pumpkin spice latte, but marketed for men with hard biceps and soft egos. Void where prohibited.
0: Ugh.
4: Good job. That was incredible. You did such a good job
2: with
4: that. You hit every line.
2: Thank you. Just a dress rehearsal. Jack-O-Lantern Crush.
4: Jack-O-Lantern. Because people are scared. Men are scared to order the pumpkin
2: we
4: spice
2: have
4: latte.
2: A pumpkin spice latte.
4: So they just put the same ingredients
1: I'll have
4: in.
1: The Jack-O-Lantern Crush.
4: I put in there, what did I write in the script?
2: I don't even
4: know. I said, primal man scream.
2: I was and doing the George of the Jungle.
4: I guess that's a
2: it's George of the Jungle. Oh, I just blew out the microphone twice.
4: I guess that was good. You did good. That was a good man voice.
2: Thank you. It was the Tarzan George of the Jungle scream, but I guess you were going for a
4: I don't know what I was going
2: my
4: for.
2: My throat hurts. That was intense. That's an intense voice.
4: You
2: to
4: need
2: do.
4: A Ricola after
2: literally.
4: That.
2: Do you have one?
4: I don't, but wow. We'll find no. you one. Okay. We'll find you one. There should just be some at the station, right? There should be a big old bowl when
2: there's
4: you first walk in.
2: There's probably some scattered on the floor somewhere. Hiding behind a couch. I'll find one.
4: We'll find one. Full disclosure, Starbucks didn't ask us to do that. I put it together. It's kind of like a proposition. So I'm going to take that recording.
2: You're going to send it to
4: and I'm going
2: to
4: send it to
2: Starbucks
4: them
2: HQ.
4: And then tell them that good idea, and then maybe we can get a cut of the earnings.
2: Wouldn't that be incredible?
4: Because let's say there's like 100,000 Starbucks across the world.
2: Probably more.
4: Okay, probably more than that. 200,000?
2: Maybe even 3.
4: A lot of Starbucks.
2: At least.
4: And so what if every one of those Starbucks, if they sold only even one Jack-O-Lantern Crush, and then we get 1% of the sales from all of that, that's like a lot of money.
2: A lot of money.
4: Thank you for indulging me in that, and I think that there's really some potential there.
2: I think so too.
4: All right, stay tuned for more from Starbucks.
2: Ugh.
4: All right, coming up next we have news. It's kind of a juicy news day, I feel like.
2: It is a juicy news day.
4: You want to tell us what you have working and cooking up for us in news today?
2: Let's just say the South Lake Tahoe mayor got into some trouble recently, and he's not the only South Lake Tahoe mayor to do so recently.
4: There's some crazy mayor stuff
2: crazy
4: that's happening,
2: crazy mayor
4: man.
2: Stuff happening.
4: All right, so we're going to get into that, learn more about what's happening there. First, we're going to play song number 2 of the episode today. This is from John Hiatt in 1995. The song is called Cry Love. Cry Love right now on Hey Stephen Ray. This is 103.3 KPCA.

0: 103.3 KPCA. That was Cry Love by John Hyatt. It's song number two in Musical Connections. I already have guesses coming into the email, so I think people are going to figure it out, okay?
1: It's time to reveal. It's Hey Stephen Ray with Stephen Ray and James Sway.
2: I can tell you right now, I have no idea. I have no idea.
1: This is Hey Stephen Ray.
0: Another little hint for Musical Connections today. There's some pop culture involved. There's a pop culture reference that you'll need there. So
3: I'm not ever going to get this.
0: I think there's a chance that you might.
3: Not ever going to get
0: this. I think that there's a chance that you might. This is Hey Stephen Ray on 103.3 KPCA. And it's just about time for our newscast. It's 6:24 at KPCA. James Sway is here with news.
3: Today is Thursday, September 17th. Here's a look at what's happening. So, South Lake Tahoe's mayor was sentenced to jail after a bar altercation. He was found guilty in a case involving an altercation at a bar and was also ordered to remain sober and stay out of State Line Casino Strip. Now,
0: wait, hold on. I mean, there's stuff to dig into there, but that...
3: There's more.
0: Can the court make you be sober?
3: The court can command that's probation.
0: To be sober from alcohol?
3: Yeah.
0: I didn't know that.
3: Yeah. That's like a part of probation.
0: You just can't drink at all.
3: Can't drink at all.
0: Wow.
3: Yeah. Cody Bass must begin a 10-day jail sentence immediately, Judge Richard Glasson said Tuesday, denying a request to wait until Bass's mayoral term is up. Now, Bass is currently the mayor pro tem at the time of altercation. The reason that he, which is the mayor,
0: what does that mean?
3: Mayor pro tempore. So he was assigned to be mayor by a vote from the city council after the previous mayor had to vacate.
0: Oh,
3: the
0: he's
3: seat.
0: A substitute mayor.
3: He's a substitute mayor. Why did the previous mayor have to have to vacate her seat? She admitted to embezzling from her church.
0: What is up with that mayor seat?
3: No.
0: What is going on over there?
3: So now their mayor pro tempore is in jail for 10 days.
0: Wow.
3: Yeah.
0: Wait, so she was embezzling from the church?
3: She was embezzling
0: before.
3: Yes. So the former city mayor resigned after admitting that she had embezzled from a church. And so then Cody Bass got voted in by the city council to be the new mayor pro tempore. Pro tempore or something. And now I don't know what they're going to do, if they're going to have to get a new mayor pro tempore or if he's going
0: to
3: resign or what.
0: It needs to be more stringent, I guess, a background check or something.
3: I mean, it's South Lake Tahoe. Things get pretty crazy up there, apparently.
0: I guess. Wow. Okay. We'll keep tabs on that. I want to hear if there's more updates on the next guy.
3: Yes. Speaking of people getting in trouble, a local man is behind bars after assaulting two police officers this past Sunday morning. Officers say 34-year-old Francisco Perez was spotted walking near the 1000 block of Petaluma Boulevard North, which is over by the Lucky.
0: That's the old Lucky,
3: the old
0: beat
3: Lucky.
0: Up Lucky over
3: mm-hmm.
0: there.
3: And he was wanted on an outstanding felony warrant tied to a prior resisting arrest case. He then once again resisted arrest and punched an officer in the face before he was subdued with a taser. So now...
0: So, I saw the video of this. I don't know how you find it. I didn't see it on... It just showed up on my Facebook reels. Just a guy.
3: Interesting.
0: This happened on, I think, Sunday morning. A guy just was probably in there buying some eggs and bacon to make breakfast.
3: Saw some action.
0: And these cops run in after this guy. The guy runs into the store, into the Lucky store.
3: Into Lucky?
0: And then the cops are like trying to tackle him and not being very successful.
3: Yes.
0: Which I will say, here's the thing. And just cops are...
3: touchy subject.
0: I guess you could say that. But they're put in a no-win situation. Cops are just in a terrible situation. Because I'm watching this video and these cops are like... not able to like get this guy down and tackle this guy. This is the video that I don't know if it's the story. I think it's the story that you're reading about. But so they're inside this Lucky and the cops are trying to get this guy down and they can't get him because he's strong and like overpowering them.
3: Mm.
0: And so the cops look like a fool kind of in the video.
3: Yeah.
0: But the other option is the cops pull out their gun or something and shoot. And then you're like, well, how come you should have tried to do, do, do, do, do.
3: Well,
0: it's a no-win situation.
3: They broke out the taser.
0: They broke out the taser, which is what got
3: him.
0: But there were two guys that were just trying to tackle him down, and
3: it
0: wasn't happening.
3: Well, Francisco Perez now faces new charges of resisting arrest and battery on an officer.
0: He's just gonna be in this loop, resisting arrest, and then arrested for resisting arrest.
3: Also, no officers were seriously hurt. So, this one's a sad one. Three people are dead after an NBC4 News helicopter crashed in LA this past week.
0: This happened just on, I think it was on Tuesday, yes. Monday or Tuesday. This is a crazy story. I'll let you read it.
3: Thank you. So the news helicopter was covering a metro bus collision that had killed three people earlier that evening. Then the engine, we don't know exactly what happened, but there's video of the incident.
0: So that original crash happened. So yes. It looks like a car just like T-boned a bus. Like the whole front half of the car is like gone into this bus. And so this is in the San Fernando Valley in LA. And anytime anything happens there, all the news, you know, NBC, ABC, there's a bunch of news helicopters. They come out and they're following the situation and broadcasting live either on TV or on the website. And so those guys are just sitting there. All those helicopters are just floating above, kind of watching the scene down there. And all of a sudden, you hear some like alarms going out because there's video of this from the helicopter. You hear some rum, and somebody's like, "Wait, can you not pull up?" And then just you see the helicopter just like go down, and then it loses contact, and the video just cuts off. But it just fell down and exploded, ignited into huge flames.
3: I don't understand how that happens. Oh, man. That it just literally dropped out of the sky. So that's crazy, and it's
0: super sad. Everybody died. There was a reporter and a pilot that were in the helicopter, and then there was a guy that was on the ground. That just, you don't know to look up. You don't think that you have to look up for an airplane or for a helicopter coming down on you. Super sad situation. Helicopters are scary. Have you ever been in a helicopter before?
3: I've never been in a helicopter.
0: I've always wanted to, and now I'm getting, I don't know that I want to now. I'm getting kind of scared because just things
3: can go wrong. Anything that flies small, anything that's small and flies freaks me out.
0: Well, with the airplane, at least you have like forward momentum and you can float down if you lose an engine.
3: True. Helicopter,
0: with
3: this, you're
0: they were just
3: falling.
0: Sitting stationary, and then the engine stopped, so they just like fell down.
3: Yeah.
0: We didn't. So when we first started our show here, we were building up to this bit. I had this big grand bit that I had written before we started the show.
3: Now you really can't do the bit.
0: We can't do the bit, and so I'm just going to tell the listeners what the bit was, because you remember at the beginning we were doing these traffic reports, and like one of them I sent you out to go look at traffic, and then one of them we did a bit where there was the Gen Z intern doing traffic. What this was building up to is I was going to try all these different ways to do traffic, and the bit was I was going to convince PCA to buy us a helicopter and have a community access helicopter that anybody could get in if you sign the forms. Kind of like you pay the fee here and sign the forms, you could be on the radio. So I thought you would be able to get access to the helicopter. And then we were going to play a bit where you call from a cell phone and I play helicopter sounds and you pretend that you're above the skies of Petaluma and that you're telling us the traffic. And then the end of the bit was you were going to come down with a rough landing, not a crash, but a rough landing. The week before we were going to do that bit, Oliver Tree died. In a helicopter crash.
3: Yeah.
0: And then I was like, okay, we'll give some time. And then now this happens. So we can't do the helicopter bit because it's too real.
3: Yeah. I mean, helicopters crashing. What's up?
0: Too real. Too scary. What else you got?
3: This one is a sad situation with a decent ending. A Sonoma County jury has ordered former Windsor Mayor Dominic Fopoli to pay more than $2 million in punitive damages to seven women who accused him of sexual assault. The verdict reached yesterday. Yes.
0: That's the correct answer.
3: Correct. The verdict reached yesterday after just 90 minutes of deliberation adds to a $13 million in compensatory damages that were awarded last week. So it caps an 8-week trial in Sonoma County Superior Court. And it brings closure to
0: seven women. Do you know anything about the story? I'm going
3: to
0: be honest. I haven't, because it's been every day. It's almost been the front story on the Press Democrat.
3: I mean, he was the former mayor of Windsor.
0: I've seen the headlines, and this like goes back to, I think, like 2005 or 2001 or something like that.
3: 2001.
0: one, is it too late to do a criminal trial? Because this was, or this was a like a civic, or what do they call it? A civilian trial?
3: It was a civil trial.
0: Civil trial. So it was just for money, but the guy's just still out walking about. So yeah. I guess it's too late for that.
3: So it's not a criminal trial. And basically, it just, yeah, it means that he isn't being charged with anything, but a panel
0: it's
3: of,
0: for like damages and
3: correct.
0: Stuff.
3: A jury has found him guilty for civil damages. Yeah.
0: I think he's like part of a rich family. He's got a vineyard or something like
3: rich
0: that.
3: Rich family,
0: paid
3: vineyard.
0: $1 million and then.
3: He attended
0: disappear.
3: The trial
0: Bye-bye.
3: From Italy.
0: Okay, stay in Italy. We don't want you here. We're done.
3: Yeah. So crazy, crazy. Saga.
0: Mayors are crazy.
3: Mayors
0: right now.
3: Are crazy. Mayors are crazy, I guess.
0: Do you have a more upbeat story?
3: I do.
0: What
3: do
0: you,
3: have a more upbeat
0: here?
3: Story. So this one, there's some interesting things happening on Dancing with the Stars. Do you watch Dancing with the Stars?
0: Didn't know Dancing with the Stars was still on. I'm going to say, I think that I'm probably the one U.S. American. I've never seen an episode of Dancing with the Stars.
3: Well, then I'm the second U.S. American who's never seen an episode of
0: Congrats.
3: Dancing with the Stars. Apparently, season 35 follows a record-breaking season 34, which drew a total of 72 million votes during its finale alone. So, someone's watching. People are watching.
0: People are watching.
3: People are watching. But
0: that's like a parents' show. Parents watch Dancing with the Stars. My parents watched The Voice. Like all of
3: were in America's Got Talent family.
0: America's Got Talent. All of that is
3: loved
0: just
3: America's Got Talent.
0: Parents love
3: summer.
0: That. It's a big, I guess, family yeah.
3: family
0: deal. So
3: yeah.
0: Dancing with the Stars. So I guess there's a lot of families that watch that.
3: Well,
0: who's on this year?
3: Oh, I don't know.
0: If you don't know, that's fine. No,
3: all I have to say is during Tuesday night's live broadcast, hosts revealed that online voting through ABC's website had crashed about 26 minutes in, so fans were forced to vote by text only, and producers ultimately threw out all online votes for the night. Yeah, scandal.
0: Wow, we're shocked.
3: We're shocked. I guess this isn't that happy of a story, but it is just crazy to take all the online votes and just toss them. And you know, people could still vote by
0: text. You know
3: text,
0: what I think about that?
3: What? Yeah, scandal. So I don't know what's happening with Dancing with the Stars and ABC's website, but let's get it together, shall we?
0: Get it together, guys. Get it together. All right, give us one more. Send us home happy.
3: One more. Do you want one more or do you want it to be happy?
0: Oh, no. Read the headline, then I'll decide.
3: Well, this one's just a little crazy and it's very local. A Casa Grande High School student was arrested yesterday.
0: Yeah.
3: After bringing a handgun to campus. A 14-year-old girl was arrested at Casa Grande.
0: How did a 14-year-old girl get access to a handgun?
3: So they're trying to figure that out. They're trying to figure that out right now. And the school was apparently placed on a brief secure hold, which is different than a full lockdown, just a secure hold.
0: You know,
3: so
0: what this did happen here in Petaluma and I have questions, so I'm just gonna ask. I'm not endorsing anything.
3: Okay,
0: but if you brought a gun to school, to Casa Grande, 707-981-7577, I disapprove of that. But I have questions.
3: But you have questions.
0: Call
3: and you
0: us
3: know
0: now,
3: why.
0: 707-981-7577.
3: And also, if you didn't bring a gun to Casa Grande and you want to call us?
0: I guess, yeah, they're probably on lockdown.
3: That's 707-981-7577.
0: Yeah.
3: Chip
0: that's
3: in.
0: A local story. If somebody has something to say about it, call us. 707-981-7577.
3: Do you have a happy story to tell? Call us. 707-981-7577.
0: Please.
3: Because news this week was a little bleak.
0: A little bleak. All right. Well, why don't you go ahead and wrap it up for us?
3: All right. That's all for news. I'm James Sway for Hey Stephen Ray on 103.3 KPCA.
0: Beautiful. Beautiful. Thank you for filling us in. It can't always be sunshine,
3: it
0: happiness, and rainbows.
3: You especially know. With the news.
0: Yeah.
3: With the news, it's hard to find sunshine and rainbows, let me tell you.
0: It is. So, I'm going to play song number 3 in Musical Connections. We're just flying by here today.
3: We always do.
0: This is the final countdown by Europe. I already got 2 guesses in my email. I'm not going to say if they were right or not, but there's 2 guesses in there. I hope your brain juices are flowing. See if are you picking up anything?
3: I still have no idea, but I'm not listening to the song.
0: Okay. Well, listen to the song. It's the final countdown by Europe. This is 103.3. KPCA.

0: Wait, Steven, who sings that song?
1: That is, who is that? That's The Final Countdown by Europe.
0: Maybe we should keep it that way.
1: Hey.
0: Oh, just
1: no.
0: kidding.
1: That's song number 3 in Musical Connections. A lot of people are figuring it out.
0: I
1: Again,
0: don't know this is what a, it is.
1: It requires pop culture knowledge, but it's pop culture knowledge that I know that you have.
0: How do you know that I have it?
1: I just know that you have it.
0: I don't have social media.
1: It's not. It has nothing to do with social media. I'll give you another hint even. This is pre-social media.
0: This is pre-social media?
1: Pre-social media.
2: It's Hey, Stephen Ray.
3: With Stephen Ray.
1: I want to say something that starts with an F, but I don't think I can say it here.
3: And James Sway.
4: Hi, Stephen Ray. My name is Ron, and I want to tell you about how much I love your show.
2: This is Hey, Stephen Ray.
1: I already said that one.
0: Deja vu.
1: We already did that. A little deja vu, huh?
0: A little deja vu.
1: This is 103.3 KPCA. I am Stephen Ray.
0: I'm James Sway.
1: And I have... Well, I wanted to take this time here to talk about you being absent.
0: Yeah.
1: But before that, I have a question for you.
0: Okay.
1: And it might be a little uncomfortable.
0: Yeah.
1: Not for
0: He's
1: you.
0: Always
1: well,
0: doing
1: just
0: this.
1: Maybe just
0: He's always doing this.
1: Will you do me a favor? Will you smell my armpit?
0: Okay.
1: And I want you to give your honest opinion. And there's science behind this.
0: Okay.
1: This
0: as,
1: is
0: long
1: not
0: as,
1: just,
0: as long as there's science behind
1: just,
0: it.
1: This is not just a fun prank or whatever. There's uh-huh. science behind this, okay?
0: Uh-huh.
1: Okay.
0: Yeah.
1: It might not be the best, but I need your honest opinion.
0: Are you going to come around to the...
1: Well, just do it through the thing here. Just reach over the desk.
0: Okay.
1: Just come over the desk here.
0: Tune into youtube.com/HeyStephenRay if you want to see what's happening.
1: I just get a whiff of what's happening under my arm. And then I want your honest opinion of what's happening here.
0: Okay.
1: You're standing up. You gave it a little sniff.
0: Okay.
1: Do you have a result?
0: Like, what does it smell like?
1: Yeah.
0: It smells a little sweaty.
1: It like body odor,
0: a little,
1: sweaty?
0: Yeah, like body odor, sweaty.
1: Okay. We did a fake commercial earlier. I'm going to do a reverse commercial here. I've been using Mando deodorant.
0: Okay.
1: And it says on the Mando deodorant, 72-hour protection.
0: Uh-huh.
1: I've had this deodorant on for about 22 hours.
0: Mando lied to you.
1: 22 hours and 14 minutes.
0: Mando lied to you.
1: Mando lied to me.
0: 72-hour, first of all, 72-hour deodorant protection is crazy.
1: Yeah, 72-hour odor protection is what it says. What is that supposed to mean? Because it's not, this is odor. And it's not, I'm not being protected by it, and neither is anybody else around me, including my yoga class this morning.
0: Ooh.
1: Nobody's being protected from the odor. And I'm trying to get into deodorant because I'm new to deodorant. I'm not a big deodorant guy.
0: Uh-huh.
1: The people that are listening in Texas won't understand, but there's a lot of people in California that don't do deodorant.
0: That's true.
1: You might not be surprised to hear that.
0: That's true.
1: But here's the thing, is I work from home.
0: Uh-huh.
1: So I'm not really around anybody at home. I go on my walk and stuff. I usually am alone. I don't do a lot of stuff outside of the house.
0: Other than yoga.
1: Until now, well, it's like, yeah, I'm fully into yoga.
0: Stinky guy at yoga.
1: I'm coming up to the radio station and doing stuff here at the radio station. Like, I'm around people now. So I'm like, okay, I'm going to put on deodorant.
0: Yeah.
1: It's making me smell worse. Because at least before, I think it's messing with my pH level.
0: Oh, your pH levels.
1: Yeah.
0: Get into that.
1: Well, I don't know what my levels are, but it's like I think adding ingredients to stuff here, whereas before I wasn't. I used
0: and
1: to
0: it
1: use
0: was fine.
1: Like, it was fine. It was fine-ish. Like I would get a little like, oh, I'm smelling a little
0: funky.
1: Ripe, but it's like not terrible. Now it like normally it used to be I could go like 2 days and be okay. Now with this, I can't go a day.
0: Well, you still have it on.
1: What?
0: And it's a little funky.
1: That's what I mean.
0: Yeah.
1: That's what I mean. So don't get Mando deodorant.
0: Well, that's...
1: I guess I'm going to have to go find another one. But also, I don't know if if anybody can offer 72-hour protection.
0: That,
1: huh?
0: I will say, if you're offering 72-hour protection from odor, it better work for 72 hours.
1: Yeah. It's a bold claim.
0: That's a
1: but here's
0: bold
1: the thing, though.
0: Claim.
1: Not even, though. I would... Give me 48 hours with it.
0: Yeah.
1: And we'll call it a day.
0: Uh-huh.
1: This isn't even 24 hours. And that's what I've noticed.
0: Was it a new stick?
1: Yeah.
0: Okay.
1: From Target.
0: Okay.
1: Well, what does that mean?
0: Just how long ago did you buy it? Because maybe it...
1: You thought it was expired or something?
0: Yeah, maybe it's expired. Maybe
1: it's not working properly. No, it's good deodorant.
0: Mm.
1: It smells good. It has a good scent to it, but it's not doing the odor blocking that I need it to.
0: Interesting. Well...
1: I didn't expect to spend a whole segment here talking about my deodorant issues, but I'm just sitting here, and I'm doing the knobs and stuff, and
0: you're smelling yourself.
1: Got a little whiff. And it's one of those things where it's like, I don't know if other people can smell it, which, before you reached over, could you smell it?
0: No.
1: Okay. That makes me feel better.
0: Yeah.
1: That makes me feel better.
0: As soon as you lifted up your arm and I was close to you, then the floodgates were released.
1: Sit here with my...
0: You can cross your arms and hold. Closed. Yeah, exactly. Exactly.
1: Okay.
0: Well,
1: so
0: breaking news here in the studio. Stephen Ray is a little stinky.
1: 15 episodes in and we're doing armpit sniff tests. Wait, did we run out of ideas?
0: What is this, the Howard Stern show?
1: So you're going to be gone next week.
0: I'm going to be gone.
1: And I don't know what to do. I already tapped my friend Nicole and said, hey, can you come in? Because she helped during the last time that you were gone.
0: Because I was sick.
1: And I think valid reason. You were sick. That was an excused absence.
0: Thank you.
1: That didn't count towards your points. We do have a point
0: system here.
1: At Hey Stephen Ray.
0: True.
1: You're an employee here. So that was an excused absence, and we allowed that. This other one is not going to be an excused absence.
0: I know.
1: That's okay. It only counts as 2 points.
0: I'm going to get a letter.
1: And so
0: in
1: you
0: my,
1: have 5 points.
0: On my record.
1: And then it'll roll off after 6 months. Okay.
0: Okay.
1: But I've got to figure out what I'm going to do for a co-host here, because I'm going to still have a show. I don't want to play a repeat yet. I want to see how far we can go without ever doing a repeat.
0: Wow.
1: You know, which we had the luxury of doing that. Other folks, you know, have kids. I don't have kids to deal with, whatever. But I'll come in here and
0: I don't have kids
1: say
0: to
1: something.
0: Deal with.
1: I don't.
0: Okay, privileged.
1: Thank God. So I'm thinking maybe I just like open it up, and if there's anybody at home that like, hey, I want to be on the radio.
0: Do you want to be on the radio?
1: I'm not saying that the first person that calls in will get it, but I'll interview you and see if you would be a good candidate. Or maybe there's an idea. Maybe somebody has an idea. Maybe you're like, hey, I love the waitress at Henny Penny. She's so funny. You should have her on the show. Let me know the waitress at Henny Penny's name and phone number, and I'll call them and see if maybe they want to join us.
0: If you have information for us, call at 707-981-7577.
1: And if you don't have it right now, you can email us, steven@heystephenray.com, because I'm going to have to find somebody.
0: You're going to have to find somebody.
1: I guess I asked Rob, too, the guy that runs the station here, and he's going to be out that day as well. So
0: wow.
1: I guess I can go through the rest of the folks on the station and see if I can find somebody there.
0: You could.
1: Yeah. I'm going to be dialing people.
0: Dial them in.
1: It might be Thursday next week, and I'll just be looking out the window, and the first guy I see will be in here. So
0: you're just going to go stand on the street?
1: Something.
0: Hey, you want to be on the radio?
1: Something's going to happen next week. I don't know what, but something is going to happen. So.
0: Before we transition, Brittany in the YouTube chat is saying, James Sway with the crispy tees in exactly. Do I have crispy tees?
1: You do have crispy
0: exactly.
1: tees. Exactly.
0: Exactly.
1: Exactly.
0: I've never noticed that about myself before.
1: Yeah, you have some crispy letters. You do some crispy.
0: I try to move things a little soft and mellow here.
1: I'm crisp. You're a little crispy.
0: It's called enunciation. It's my theater background. Can you tell I did musical theater for 9 years?
1: Oh, you tell me every day. All right, we're coming to the final moments of the show here. I still have one more song to play for you, James Sway.
0: One more song.
1: I do think that this one could be the one that gets you to figure out what it is. I was surprised that song number 3 didn't do it, but song number 4 may do it here. So
0: all right.
1: We're going to get things started here with song number 4. This is the Starland Vocal Band and everybody's favorite song, Afternoon Delight, right now on 103.3 KPCA.

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1: I've
0: That's
1: got it.
0: The Starland Vocal Band.
1: I've got it.
0: An afternoon delight.
2: It's time to reveal the category in today's musical connections. This is Hey Stephen Ray.
0: People in the email, we're getting it. I don't see anybody guessing in the YouTube chat, but we definitely got some emails of people that made some guesses there. But you think that you have it now?
1: I 100%
0: was that the one?
1: That last song is what I needed.
0: Did that seal the deal for you?
1: Sold the deal.
0: So we'll give a little rundown. First, I played Gonna Get Together by Leroy Miller. Nobody knows that song. Anybody that knows that song is just from that one place. But second one, Cry Love by John Hyatt. Third, we played The Final Countdown by Europe. I thought that that would do it, but it didn't quite get you there.
1: Nope.
0: And then fourth, this one got you there, Afternoon Delight by the Starland Vocal Band.
1: Are we allowed
0: band.
1: To play that on the radio?
0: Yes, I double-checked just to make sure.
1: You got the go-ahead.
0: All right, what, Mr. James Sway, tell us the connection between all of those songs.
1: Songs from the hit Netflix show. No, actually, it wasn't even Netflix at the time. Songs from Arrested Development.
0: That's it. Correct.
1: Afternoon Delight being a whole episode title.
0: Yeah,
1: that
0: that's
1: got
0: it.
1: Me.
0: So that first one, Gonna Get Together, like there's only like it's one little bar from that song. It's like whenever George Michael is like in like awkward situation with Maybe,
1: mm-hmm.
0: It's like, what you gonna say to me?
1: Got it. Okay.
0: And then the second one, I forget what episode it comes from, but that's the only reason I know that song. When I hear that song, I'm like, I recognize
1: Arrested
0: it from Arrested Development. You weren't the only one to get it, though. Here in the email, if I dig in here, our first person to get it at 621. So I think that was just after one song, maybe two songs. Summer chimed
1: Shout
0: in.
1: Out Summer.
0: Congrats to Summer. Summer says, Steve, these are all songs used in Arrested Development. So,
1: wow.
0: Congrats on that one. We also, a little bit later, 631, Renee Sandoval said, hey, what is the Arrested Development soundtrack?
1: Ding,
0: That's
1: ding,
0: it.
1: Ding, ding.
0: So we got some... people that are paying attention.
1: Hey,
0: find some musical connections. You don't get any prizes if you don't call.
1: You gotta
0: unfortunately.
1: Call.
0: Unfortunately,
1: you gotta call 707-981-7577
0: for next time. Next time, people will know to call into the show here. And that's musical connections. That's one of the little fun things that we do here every Thursday evening here on Hey Stephen Ray. A part of Petaluma Community Access here at 103.3 KPCA. Lots of big, exciting things are happening. Some things I don't know if I can talk about. I learned something today that's happening here that's like a big monumental thing.
1: Ooh.
0: You don't even, I didn't even tell you about it yet.
1: Yeah, I was about to say, I haven't even heard.
0: So some exciting things are happening here, and eventually we'll be sharing it out with the world. It'll be an exciting time for everybody.
1: Well, it's an exciting time every day at KPCA.
0: It
1: because
0: is.
1: Because anyone can do this.
0: Anybody can do this.
1: Anyone can start their own show on
0: I gave
1: KPCA.
0: A tour today. I gave a tour today to one of our mutual friends. I gave a little tour of the studio here for the radio. I gave a tour of the podcast studio. They're building a TV studio next door. Big things are happening, and so
1: Love
0: I think
1: that.
0: She's going to become a member, so she may
1: Ooh.
0: Be on the air here soon. So lots of exciting
1: wow.
0: things.
1: Stay tuned.
0: Stay tuned for that. Read us some of our final little tidbits and reminders that we like to share with our folks here.
1: I would love to read some of our final tidbits and reminders that we share with our folks here.
0: You haven't pulled it up, right?
1: Now.

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1: Huge conglomerates owned by billionaires.
0: Owned by billionaires. And so there's a guy sitting in his office in New York City that's going to tell us about the news that we need to learn here.
1: Probably working from home while we're in office.
0: I'm not about that. We're not about that here.
1: Keep local media alive.
0: We're doing that here at Petaluma Community Access. These are voices from Petaluma right here. And you can be part of it. That's all I got to say about that.
1: And lastly, please don't forget, mental health help is always just 3 digits away. The Suicide and Crisis Lifeline can be reached 24/7 by calling or texting 988.
0: That's a good reminder.
1: It's a good reminder.
0: For you or a friend in crisis. Yeah. And if you decide not to do that, reach out some way, somehow, if you need help. A lot of people are scared to ask for help. You're going to ask for help sometimes. You're not too much of a man to ask for help. You might be too scared to order pumpkin spice latte, but don't be too scared to ask for help.
1: Boom.
0: Things are tough right now for a lot of people. And like I personally, I have one of my best friends is going through a huge tragedy with their family. I have friends and family that have different sicknesses and things going on. And it's like the world can be really heavy right now. So on top of the reminder that we do every week for the 988, also just be kind to folks. You never know what's going on. Even folks that are jerks, sometimes you don't know what's going on and they need a little extra love. I'm not saying that you have to put up with jerks all the time, but sometimes people act uncharacteristically if they're having a tough time. So just a little reminder.
1: Be kind to one another.
0: Be kind. Not only are you loved, but also love people. Be love. Be love. Do love. That's going to wrap it up for us.
1: I'm James Sway. Oh.
0: I'm Stephen Ray.
1: And if no one's told you this today,
0: we love ya.
1: Bye. Bye.
0: I played the outro
1: too early.
0: Like 10 seconds too early. But now we're leaving for real. We'll see y'all next week. Bye.
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What do Dolly Parton, Harry Belafonte, Mary Wells, Francois Hardy, and the Kinks have in common? 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

around it. 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We ain't gonna fly. 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

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It's thrown out on the deep blue sea. I talked to the captain. Said, Johnny, we gonna be over here, we over here. Another 3 or 4 days. I talked to the captain on the pilot too. We ain't gonna fly about 3 or 4 days. Weather's so bad, so bad. Weather's so bad, so bad. All the planes are drowning. All the planes are drowning. All the planes are drowning on the ground. You know all the planes are drowning. We can't fly, we can't fly about 3 or 4 days. I wanna go home so bad.

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But ain't no sense in you going home, 'cause...

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0: Let me hear Bobby now. 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
1: Yeah.
0: Now let me hear my man now, Mike.

Thank you very much. I would like to do a tune which was written by Dizzy Gillespie entitled Burke's Works.

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1: What do Dolly Parton, Harry Belafonte, Mary Wells, Francois Hardy, and the Kinks have in common? 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

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The views expressed here are not necessarily those of KPCA, its board of directors, volunteers, staff, or underwriters. The following program contains subject matter that some people might find objectionable. It is solely the decisions of this programmer. It does not reflect the views of board of directors, volunteers, staff, underwriters. Sensitive listeners may wish to tune out at this time. Just heard a track from Pulse Emitter, and it's a Portland-based artist. That's Darren. He's been at it. Started in the late 90s, doing stuff entirely with synthesizers when that was sort of a niche thing, I suppose. Daryl, not Darren. Anyway, I took that from the Live from the Devil's Triangle, Volume 9. And that's a compilation of live performances on KFJC down in Los Altos. Long time supporter of extreme music, and they host a lot of live mics of stuff all over the place, from the conventional to the thoroughly unconventional. And then release a fundraiser compilation every year called Live from the Devil's Triangle, showcasing what they think are some of the most compelling performances. Anyway, this one's quite a bit old here. It's 20 years or so ago. Robert Rich, Reformed Flipper. Let's see, Chronicles of Lemur Mutation. Haven't thought of that in a while. Anyway, so we're going to start our program. 2 hours of music and its opposite. 707-981-7577 is the number. That number, once again, is 707-981-7577. Always an extreme pleasure to hear from listeners, satisfied or otherwise. And I got an email today from Hospital Productions about some pretty compelling new releases. Grey Wolves, Nothing Short of a Total War, sort of limited re-representation. It seems that not all the collaborations were able to be included, but anyway, promptly ordered my copy and look forward to sharing that in the future. But since it did not come with a Bandcamp download, I will instead turn to the recent Prurient release, Industrial Masters. Picture from Vietnam on the cover, which is actually sort of unusual. And I'm going to go ahead and play this first track, Viet Cong Industrial Massacre, featuring Salford Electronics, which is, of course, possibly believed to be Dave from Grey Wolves. Who knows? That's about as close as we're going to get, and we'll have to catch up on Nothing Short of a Total War later. But I promise you will if you keep listening to KPCA LP, Petaluma, California, 103.3 FM.

0: don't need to know where I'm going.
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1: You will meet a stranger. 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And somehow you'll know.
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0: 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Really, it's so privileged to have us around.
1: She was having horrible hallucinations.

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I'm your host, Mona. I'm a person. This is human-made radio. This is algorithm-free entertainment, and it's not easy to come by nowadays, so have a seat and let's do this. That last track was Darren Key. He's from Hawaii, I believe, basically sort of a... I think entirely just guitar-based stuff, as far as I know. He's a sort of an unknown artist to me, but I really enjoy what I've heard, which was all sent as free Bandcamp links as a submission for the show. And I love that. I'm not sitting here asking you to give me free stuff. And certainly now in the era of download codes and not having to send physical media and pay postage, I'm not putting much of a burden on you, but I'll tell you, the years and years of this stuff being played on non-commercial radio were heavily adorned with listener submissions. And I would love to keep that alive. So if you have anything that you think would be good for the show, you can reach me at kpcamona, kpcamona, @gmail.com. Or find me on Instagram. It's a new account, something with Mona and KPCA in the handle. I'm sure you can figure it out. That whole world comes right to you. You don't even have to try. Or just reach out to the station and they'll put us in touch. Okay, before that, we heard a track from Seymour Glass out of San Francisco from his CD flat, The New Basics Cookbook, on the, let's mispronounce this together, L'Esprit de l'Escalier label. We heard I Smell Scorched Celery Fields. If you don't know who Mr. Glass is, I would highly recommend digging into the Brent Lewis Ensemble work that he was involved with, along with his many other projects, and his absolutely essential mind-bending magazine, Banana Fish, that's not terribly hard to track down. Open that set with... I think Prurient, right? Yeah, from the new cassette, which is playing off Bandcamp. Industrial Masters is the name of that one. Four songs, running time of about 22 minutes. In my world, that's long enough to not call it an EP. You can call it what you want. All right, I'm going to do a little bit of business really quick before we reach the halfway point of the show, because I think the next three tracks might get us there. So why don't you pause for the cause, as my friend Spliff Skankin says, while I reach behind me. So Petaluma Community Access Inc. was founded in 1996 as a nonprofit member organization. 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All right. So, we will go right on ahead here. Move on to the next thing. But I think I'll pull an audible and save what I have here for the after 10 o'clock hour when the kids are asleep. I think is going to be the approach. So instead, you'll have to stay up late for the nasty stuff, and I will.
will just instead draw from my bag of tricks here. What's it going to be? Why don't we listen to some of that super bizarre cassette that Shin Chita put out on his second pass through California earlier this year, when he came through with Mike Mean Streets and Scott Generic. June 9th, he was here in Petaluma doing a performance, and he's already been back since. Guy's in Petaluma more than I am. Go ahead and throw on Toddler Joe. Let me know what you think of this. While you spin in circles on 103.3 FM.

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It's KPCALP, Petaluma, California, 103.3 FM, live crashing headphones with your host, Mona. Got the sounds of Sisprum Vish in the background, a little bit of a locked groove there while I help the house band get set up, actually. It's been a while since the Scans have joined us here for a live on-air performance, I definitely had a little bit of trouble getting them out of the bathroom just now. You'd think that after 84 years of performing live, the stage fright would have worn off, but no such luck. Anyway, I think we'll have them live here by about 10:45 or so, see if we can get a little 15-minute set going, so hang around for that. Right now, though, yeah, Sisprum Vish, before that, had a little bit of we listened to a little Schlimmflupgrupp from a Live in Taiwan 7-inch. And, of course, you can always check out the playlist on Spinatron when it's updated, which tonight it's not. Later, it will be. Thanks for tuning in. 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

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Getting to the last 15 minutes of the hour here. Wish we had started already, but had to remind people that, unfortunately, the 501c3 status demands that people wear clothes in the studio. Luckily, the cameras aren't on tonight, but in any case, 14 minutes is not as good as 15 and better than 13, so let's not waste any more time. 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

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A journey full of sound and beats. One that will lead you down, way down.

0: Welcome along. Thanks for joining me wherever you are. 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From the Gold Tone Edits EP out on Clone Records, this is the Ian Pooley remix of Jovan's Pianos of Gold. Here we go.
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Remember, you can listen back to the show. 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There you'll find this week's playlist and different ways to subscribe to the podcast so you never miss another episode. That's all the time I have for this edition of the show. I'm going to leave you now with the Saison remix of Art of Tone's Gimme Some More. Until next time.

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0: 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So we asked kids, what do you want your parents to hear?
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3: 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And I don't think I tell you that enough. 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

0: Can you put a dime on this?
1: A dime?
0: Yeah,
1: really?
0: A dime.
1: What?
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0: 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Like, what did you put in your hair?
1: Stop.
0: This is for you.
1: It's almost cute, but it'd be cuter not here. Bye.

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1: ¿Necesita ayuda con reparaciones de su casa? 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

0: Say hallelujah. This is the Right Reverend Dr. Billy Saul Hargis calling to you from Del Rio, Texas, where you can order my special Heaven Cookbook and learn how to take 5 loaves of Levy's Real Jewish Rye and 2 of Mrs. Paul's Fish Sticks and feed up to 5,000 unexpected drop-in guests. But that's not why I'm here to talk to you today. I'm here to talk to you to tell you about a friend of mine, the Rev, right there in Petaluma. And he's got a show on Sundays from 12 to 2 called Gospel
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1: 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Or when Luke Skywalker blew up the Death Star with Darth Vader hot on his tail? 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
3: One of the key words in Origins of Totalitarianism is loneliness. The social ties between peoples have loosened. And according to Hannah Arendt, loneliness gives the experience of being superfluous. And this experience of superfluity makes people open for totalitarian ideologies. It opens them up for populist leaders and so on.
4: That's Marley Heyer, and this is Alternative Radio. I'm David Barsamian. This edition of AR features Marley Heyer on Hannah Arendt and the Origins of Totalitarianism. Hannah Arendt is one of the most original and influential political thinkers and scholars of this epoch. Her work and her ideas today are as relevant as ever. She wrote about ideology, racism, totalitarianism, imperialism, terror, propaganda, and anti-Semitism. She's best known for concepts such as the human condition, the banality of evil, and the origins of totalitarianism. She identifies loneliness and isolation as key factors in enabling totalitarianism and for people succumbing to the rantings and ravings of demagogues. Hannah Arendt warns, in totalitarian regimes, quote, people are deprived not only of their capacity to act, but also their capacity to think and to judge. And with such people, you can do what you please, unquote. Her magisterial work, The Origins of Totalitarianism, continues to be studied and read today. To talk about Hannah Arendt's life and work is Marley Heyer. Marley Heyer is Professor Emeritus of Public Philosophy at Erasmus University in Rotterdam, the Netherlands. She spoke at Erasmus University in Rotterdam. And now, Marley Heyer.
3: We're living in turbulent times. What long was thought to be something of the past, that is, war in Europe, is now an everyday reality for Ukrainians and threatens to become a reality for all of us. Both the

by climate change, by artificial intelligence, and by the many wars that are carrying on today in the Middle East, in Syria, in Africa, and so on. What can we learn from Hannah Arendt in this situation? And to start with one of her first lessons, I will give you a quote that is at the end of her Origins of Totalitarianism, a book of 1951. And there she says, "There remains the fact that the crisis of our time and its central experience have brought forth an entirely new form of government, which, as a potentially an ever-present danger, is only too likely to stay with us from now on." And this is about totalitarianism. Thus, for her, it is a fact that happened in European history, that totalitarianism emerged in our political and societal system. And the fact that this has happened, that totalitarianism exists as a political model, implies that it will stay, remain with us forever. And that's a very threatening message. It implies that we have to be aware always of the danger of totalitarianism. And nowadays, I would say that this danger is, to a certain extent, becoming something that really threatens our worldwide model of democracy. So, what can we learn from Hannah Arendt? This woman that was born in 1906 in one of the suburbs of Hanover, and died in New York in 1975. She grew up in Königsberg, which is the far east of, was the far east of Germany, is now Russia, and that's the city of Immanuel Kant, the German philosopher. And she was only 16 when she already read the three critiques of Immanuel Kant. So she was a very, very curious person who wanted to know and learn everything. She studied philosophy and theology in Marburg, the other side of Germany, did a PhD in Heidelberg with Karl Jaspers, and finished her dissertation in 1929, so she was only 23 when she finished her dissertation. In 1933, she was captured by the Gestapo in Germany and was kept in prison for 8 days. And after that, she fled to Paris, where she worked for a Jewish organization. And what she did there is that she researched anti-Semitism in the business and also in social organizations. And that already is her first step for what became later the first part of her Origins of Totalitarianism, which is called anti-Semitism. When the Germans invaded France, the government decided to intern all the Jewish refugees. So Hannah Arendt ended up in the south of France in a camp, and there she fled and arrived in Lisbon, and from there she took the boat together with her husband to New York. After arrival, she was a stateless citizen, and statelessness is something that she has written about a lot, because you can have human rights, but if there's no state or no political community that guarantees that rights, you have no ground to stand on or to appeal to a court or whatever for your rights. So being stateless implies that you have no rights. And for her, a person has to have the right to have rights. In New York, she started to write The Origins of Totalitarianism.

0: Or you could say that she already started this in Germany, but when in New York, she worked as a journalist and she compiled all the essays that she had already written and expanded it with a lot of other thoughts on totalitarianism. After the publication of this book, The Origins of Totalitarianism, in 1951, she became a well-known person in America. Her talents and expertise was immediately recognized. In 1951, she also became a citizen of the U.S., so her statelessness ended at that time. So what can we learn from this philosopher? Or, to be honest, she wanted to be called a political thinker rather than a philosopher, because for her, philosophy is what she learned in Germany. And after writing The Origins of Totalitarianism, she thought, what I want to do is that I understand what is happening politically with our societal system, with our political system. So what I want to do is kind of summarize the elements of totalitarianism that she describes in her book, and then I focus on the antidotes against totalitarianism, and I call them political antidotes, but also antidotes in a philosophical sense, like the concepts that she develops as an antidote to totalitarianism. And then I further elaborate on certain concepts that also are kind of antidotes against this totalitarianism, to end my lecture with the promise that Hannah Arendt leaves behind for us. So it's not only pessimistic, but also optimistic. What Hannah Arendt wants with her book, The Origins of Totalitarianism, and I would say what she wants with her entire work, is to understand, in German, verstehen, to stand on, for example, the location where someone else stands, to really stand everywhere and understand every position. But it's also a kind of wondering, what happens if she looks back from New York, looks back at what happened in Germany, what happened from the end of the 19th century until 1945? Which events, which stories, which ideologies, which institutions brought forth the catastrophe that struck the Jewish population, but also other populations? What happens? How to understand it? And it might be easy to kind of indicate causes and say, well, that's the cause and it's very easy, you can understand, it started here and there it ends. But that's not what Hannah Arendt wants. She wants to know what the hidden layers of history are. What are the multitude of factors that contributed to this emergence of totalitarianism? And she uses a specific word to explain that, and that's this crystallizing process. It implies that there's many elements, so there's all these stories, institutions, ideologies, and so on, that they kind of are getting interwoven and then crystallize into totalitarianism. And that makes it clear that there's not one cause, but there are many, many issues, many, many elements, which in a different context get a different meaning and then crystallize into totalitarianism. So it might be that the context saves us from anti-democratic tendencies. But if the context changes, for example, because in other countries, like for example, if the Alternative for Germany, for Alternative for Deutschland in Germany, also become the first party in Germany, and if that's the same in Italy, in the UK, and in France, Le Rassemblement National, then the context in Europe is changing. And then ideology, stories, point of views can get a different meaning. And that's what Hannah Arendt shows that happened in the 1930s and 40s. The main elements that she uses as parts of the book is anti-Semitism, imperialism, and totalitarianism. The first part starts in the 19th century, and it is a kind of history of anti-Semitism. And the main question that Hannah Arendt raises here is, how is it possible that all these beautiful promises that the French Revolution brought, equality, freedom, fraternity, how come it didn't bring something good? How could it be that it brought a catastrophe and that it brought the concentration camps of the Nazis and the work camps of the Soviets, and that it even brought an attempt to totally eradicate one group of people? Taking this question as the lead, she describes this history and shows that the Jews, due to the rights that they got as citizens of a nation state, they were nationalized, they got a national identity, they also wanted to assimilate, and they became secularized, and they thought that they would become ever more equal with all other German or European citizens. But in reality, the adverse happened, and the anti-Semitism grew with the secularization and assimilation of the Jews. According to Arendt, the anti-Semitism that grew in the 19th century was a modern political anti-Semitism, which she discerns from a religious anti-Semitism. So it's a specific ideology, and an ideology is always an all-encompassing story that pretends to be the key of history and that also pretends to have the solution of all societal problems. And it's always a story which has one idea, and that idea continues until the end. This ideology, in this case, that the Jews were the enemies, that they wanted to have world power, that we had to be afraid of them, one of the ways to prepare for totalitarianism. And Hannah Arendt is not very lenient to the Jews themselves. She accuses them of naivety. And you will understand that after the publication of The Origins of Totalitarianism, where she at the end also describes how totalitarian experiments in the concentration camps had an impact on how Jews themselves behaved in the concentration camps, made groups of Jews quite angry, which was enforced later by the publication of her report of the trial of Eichmann. But I'll talk about that later. It's 600 pages, so it's almost impossible to summarize this book. But this is more or less the first part. And then another preparing ground next to anti-Semitism is imperialism. And that's especially the 19th century imperialism, which implies that European countries colonized many countries in Africa. And I think in the 1880s, about 80% of the 80% of the world's surface was in possession of European countries. So the Europeans were really dominating the world. And they divided Africa among European countries, where we still see the problems from today. And what was strange is that in the 19th century, most European countries became full-blown nation states. And a nation state, what is special about a nation state is that state, nation, and territory are coinciding. So they are more or less the same. So that would mean that if you go beyond the borders of the nation state and you colonize other people, other populations, that they have to become citizens of this nation. But most mother countries didn't want to do that. So there came political problems overseas, because also the inhabitants of the colonized countries thought that they would be equal citizens, equal to the citizens of the motherland, which gave a lot of political struggle in the 20th century. Something that she mentions especially is that this imperialism in the first place gave a lot of wealth. There was even talk before the First World War of a golden age. There was so much richness coming from imperialism. You could compare it to the globalization that we experienced since the 1990s until 2008. That also was a kind of golden age. But making historical parallels is very dangerous, because you can make conclusions which are not correct. So I say it with a certain prudence, a certain hesitation. But if you look back today to what happened after the Second World War and happened after the Cold War, and how our economic system has changed, how our political landscape has changed, there will be certain similarities to the history that Hannah Arendt described, as well as, of course, many differences. And it's the reason why I say it is to make you aware that there are always a lot of elements that together can crystallize in something that we maybe do not want. Because of this political problem that citizens overseas were not accepted as normal citizens of the nation state, you see that an ideology of racism is invented. The Western countries, the Western citizens, think themselves superior to the colonized populations. One of the things that Hannah Arendt says is that the racism that is developed in the colonies is subsequently transported to Europe itself. And there you see that the citizens in nation states think of minorities, the word itself already says it, as people who are inferior to the superior majority of a country. Most old empires, right, the Russian Empire, the German Empire, and so on, had the Habsburg Empire had collapsed, and that new nation states were installed that couldn't defend the rights of minorities, although there were a lot of refugees after this collapse of the empires and a lot of displaced persons. It becomes clear that the position of refugees, and especially of Jewish refugees, was defenseless. Their rights were not guaranteed, even though after the First World War there were certain minority treaties, but the nation states couldn't defend these rights. And for Hannah Arendt, this makes her conclude that the nation states declined. So the last part is about totalitarianism itself. Arendt shows you had this preparing ground, the preparing ground of the anti-Semitism, the preparing ground of imperialism, and then after World War I, there is a wave of anti-Semitic totalitarian movements. That's, I would say, is not something that we see today. We see the rise of anti-Semitic Islamic parties, but after the pandemic, the Islam is no longer a key issue for this right-wing political parties. It's more refugees than Islam nowadays. But there is a wave of anti-democratic parties, and I wouldn't say that we know this as movement. It's movements. It's more parties nowadays than movements. The goal of these movements is to bring into movement the masses. So the masses have to move, and these masses are often the socially and economically superfluous individuals. One of the key words in this part of the origins of totalitarianism is loneliness. Due to inflation, unemployment, well, you could say today, flexible jobs, flexible living, everything has become flexible. The social ties between peoples have loosened. And according to Hannah Arendt, loneliness, but also worldliness, so people are not rooted anymore in a specific local world, gives the experience of being superfluous. And this experience of superfluity makes people open for totalitarian ideologies. It opens them up for populist leaders and so on. So these masses of atomized individuals have to be brought into movement and in the end to reach totalitarian domination. What she sees as part of this totalitarian movements, parties and leaders is a mixture of lies, half-truth and sincerity. And one of these lies, I already said it to you, is that the Jews were the enemies and that they wanted world power, which legitimized the terror against the Jews, but it also legitimized the Nazis and the Soviets' own striving for world power. Well, she gives an enormous description of how totalitarian leaders work, what it implies for the people loyal to them, and so on. But in the end, the terror that is raised by the totalitarian regime affects everyone, and especially everyone who resists. At the end, even the most loyal supporters are in danger and are not safe anymore. And then the last phase is the dismantlement of the national state. So the state apparatus is dismantled, the democracy is already dismantled. There is a secret police who organizes everything. And then you see the rise of work camps, of concentration camps, and a complete totalitarian terror and domination. You might wonder, what then is totalitarianism? The trouble is that Hannah Arendt does not give a definition of totalitarianism. That has to do with her method, her philosophical method. She's part of the German phenomenology. And the phenomenology is not about determining the facts. No, it's about the way in which the world appears to us and how this appearance is experienced and how we give meaning to these experiences. So appearance is a key word in phenomenology. The world appears to us, we experience that in a way, and this experience we give meaning to. That implies that her work is not a search for historical or causal links that explain why totalitarianism emerged, but it's a gathering of stories, of analysis, of incidents, of well, everything that she can find. And subsequently, she discovers patterns in all this. And after that, I would say that Hannah Arendt is developing concepts, and not, she's not making a, like Immanuel Kant, a really systematic theory. So in her book, she doesn't define totalitarianism. What she does do is show these main elements that crystallize into totalitarianism. And keywords are this totalitarian movement, so masses that of atomized individuals that submit to a totalitarian leader or a totalitarian regime, very often silent masses. You could for example say in Russia that the masses there are silenced. It's impossible to resist the Putin regime, but I'm not sure whether it's allowed to call it a totalitarian movement, because I would say that many citizens do not agree but are not able to disagree. A totalitarian ideology and a totalitarian government. And what is happening in totalitarianism is that the masses are mobilized in the name of an ideology. And it's aimed at total domination combined with a culture of hatred. And this culture of hatred was the hatred against the Jews. So in the Nazi regime and the Soviet Russia, the power was in the hands of the silenced masses, which had to be loyal. And there was not one party or one absolute ruler. The difference between totalitarianism and a dictatorship or a tyranny is that there's one party or one ruler, and it's not especially the masses that together are this totalitarian regime.
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0: If you would ask me if the Putin regime is totalitarian, I think it would need a very elaborate study to really know whether it's totalitarian in the sense that Hannah Arendt uses it. And Hannah Arendt's book is one of the key publications in totalitarianism studies. I saw that the Carnegie Institute in the USA called Putin a neo-totalitarian regime. And that already makes clear that history is never exactly happening. An incident in history is never again happening in exactly the same way. If you would be Hannah Arendt today and you wanted to describe our current world, you have to start again. And of course you can use the elements that Hannah Arendt developed, but each situation has a new context and therefore has a new meaning. So the rest of her oeuvre, I would say, is developing antidotes against the totalitarianism. And the first antidote, the antidotes that I want to explain, I call them political antidotes because it's aimed at the political models, the political system. Arendt calls herself a political thinker, but to be honest, she didn't really develop a political theory or a political model that would counteract totalitarianism. She had, in the 1940s, during the Second World War, she was convinced that federalism, European federalism, would be the answer after the war. And that implied that she wanted to do away with the nation state, because according to her, the nation state has brought so many wars, so many disasters, so she wanted to get rid of it. And she wasn't the only person at that moment. Many others thought in this same vein, but it was after the Second World War. What Europe itself did extra is that we developed supranational organizations, or you could say federations. Of course, the UN, the United Nations, is a federation. The EU is slowly, the EU is becoming more a federation, but until now it's a coalition of nation states. But I would say it protects us against the disasters of the nation state as it was in the beginning of the 20th century. What she, as a political thinker, pleads for also is investments in the public sphere. I'll talk about that later. And to stimulate political participation of citizens of all people, actually. Stronger than this political antidotes, I would say, are her philosophical concepts that she develops, especially in The Human Condition, a book of 1958, in which the key concepts are plurality and natality. In The Human Condition, which is aimed at the active life of human beings, so for her, acting, living together, doing things together, is the core business of human life. And it's interesting that she uses very often the word fact, but it means something like factuality. If you look in the world, how do human beings appear to you? They appear as persons who like to act together, and they do act together. They like to belong to communities, to neighborhoods, to the world, to have a home, and so on. So for her, this is the facts, the appearances that you can describe. In The Human Condition, her focus is on this active life, so not on the contemplative life, but on the active life, which is the condition par excellence of being human. And she makes a distinction between three things, vital issues that human beings do, and that is we labor, that is we reproduce, we work, that is we fabricate all kinds of things, and we act. And action, activity of action, is speaking and acting together in the public sphere. In this, especially in this last activity, the action, the word plurality or the concept of plurality comes up. And plurality is the fact, again the fact, that man in plural and not man, the man of the universal rights, live on the earth and inhabit the world. So if you look around, it's not one man. We're not similar. We're plural. So it's man in plural that inhabit the world. And that implies that we're all different. We are equal in that sense that we're all different. And this human plurality is the basic condition of both our acting and our speaking together. And this has the factual character of equality and distinction. So we're all equal in that we're all different. That's the plurality that we as humans live with. But plurality for her is not only a fact, it's also something that we have to strive for, that we have to foster. Then I come to the second concept, the condition of natality. Natality is the reversed concept of mortality. Most philosophers are interested in mortality, and especially one of her key master philosophers, Heidegger. For him, the awareness that we are mortal beings, that there will be a time that we as persons are no longer present here, that we do not even exist anymore, is the most essential feature of our being human. Hannah Arendt changes this, and she proposes natality as one of the most vital conditions of being human. And that implies that as a human being, we are born as a unique person. No one before us, no one today, and no one in the future will be exactly similar to what we are. All of us, we are unique persons. And that means that all of us will set in motion new processes because we are unique. And we do not do that only with our first birth, but also when we're born a second and a third and a fourth and so on time. And this second birth or 100th birth is happening every time that we enter the public sphere. If we enter the public sphere and someone asks you, who are you? You feel inclined to respond. And it would be kind of strange if you wouldn't respond. And in responding, you explain who you are. Or you say, well, I'm standing on this side, or I'm standing, and this is my point of view. At the moment that you're revealing yourself to another, that you're appearing to someone else, you are born again and again and again, because you set in motion new process each time that you respond to this question. And it's not only responding in a verbal sense, but also in acting, taking an initiative, make new beginnings. For Arendt, making new beginnings is a very, very specific human condition, something that we as humans are able to do. And what's interesting is that this idea didn't come because of her study on totalitarianism. No, this comes from long, long ago. It's coming from long ago, from her dissertation, which she finished in 1929. And her dissertation was still written in German. All the other books are written in English. And it was about Augustine, the bishop, a very Christian father, a church father, because at that moment in time, the work of Augustine was very popular in German philosophy, and she was part of that, and wrote a dissertation on his love concept. One of the senses that pops up in this dissertation is initium. Ergo ut esset creatu est homo, antequem nemo fuit. That a beginning be made, man was created before whom there was nobody. Men are beginners. Without man, there is no beginning. So, in order to have a beginning, at the beginning of the world maybe already existed, but there was no beginning, there was no time. Man was created to have a beginning. And before that, there was nobody. So this sentence of Augustine is taken by Hannah Arendt as the most important capacity of human beings. We are beginners. We are always able to take an initiative, to do something new. Even though history has brought a lot of catastrophes, we are able to make a new beginning. And that's, of course, a very optimistic thought. And this is linked to this idea of natality. Because of our condition of natality, we are beginners. Because we're unique persons who are able to start something new. In the work after the human condition, but also still in the human condition, there are some other concepts and ideas of which I would say that they are antidotes against totalitarianism. And the first is the public space. I'll explain more about that. The second is thinking. And the third is the sensus communis. So this public space, she develops this her view on the public space, also in the human condition, is what exists in between persons. And she makes a difference between the material, in between the interesse. For example, we are gathered here, and there are a lot of materials, things like chairs, a cathedral, and so on, that that makes it possible to meet, to speak together, and to act together. But there's also a non-material interesse, what happens between human beings. Both are part of the public sphere. And this public sphere is for her the space outside of our private house where we meet each other, where we talk to each other, and where we can respond to this question, who are you? And ultimately can act together and create in that sense a plurality. This idea of the public space where people meet, speak, and act together is linked to her concept of freedom. And freedom for her is the reason of being for politics, the raison d'être of politics, and that can only be achieved by acting together. So you need a public space to have freedom. And during the pandemic, this sentence or this idea of public space that I was quite critical about what European governments did, because they closed the public sphere. And closing the public sphere is an immense thing in relation to our freedom. Because the freedom to meet strangers, to meet unknown persons, to meet people who have a different view on the world, a different standpoint, is the raison d'être of politics. And even today, I would say we are living in a society ever more atomized and with a lack of public spaces. Most cafes are closing nowadays. There are less and less meeting possibilities. A Rotterdam journalist wrote not long ago that there was a kind of war against social contact, direct contact between persons. And I think he's right. The decline of the public sphere and the decline of the sphere where you can meet and talk and act together has an enormous political impact. Then the second issue, thinking. Hannah Arendt shows that one of the dangers that can bring totalitarianism is the danger that people, and especially masses, do not think anymore. And she develops her concept of thoughtlessness, that you do not think and just, yeah, do whatever you want, is developed in her report on the trial of the Nazi Eichmann. And in her book on him, she described, which was very much against what most people thought, that Eichmann was not a monster, but he was terribly normal, terribly and terrifying normal, something that many others in that position could have done. And what she refutes him is that he is unable to think, and especially to think from the standpoint of somebody else. There again, you see this idea of the public sphere where you meet and speak and learn the standpoints of other persons. She comes back to this idea of thoughtlessness in her last book, The Life of the Mind, and the first part is about thinking. What she wonders there is that could the activity of thinking as such be among the conditions that make man abstain from evil doing, or even actually condition them against evil doing. So thinking, which implies that you also think what experiences or appearances imply and mean for someone else, could be a remedy against totalitarianism. To explain that a little bit more, in the last part of The Life of the Mind, she connects this to the idea that we have a kind of sixth sense, which is the common sense. We can share our experiences. We can share our perceptions. For example, if you have eaten something delicious, you can say, oh, it's delicious. Yeah, said the other person said, it's delicious. And then you have a common sense about your meal. And she translates this to politics, where you can also share your opinions or views. And by sharing them, you discover what you share with another person or where you disagree. Here, she introduces the idea that thinking enables you to make an image of the perspective of others. You take their standpoint into account. And by doing that, you try to judge about what the other does beyond your own particular and often unreliable perception. And in that sense, you try to think with others. And that's what she refuted Eichmann. He was not able to think for others or to think with others. Even though he tried to be a very obedient and disciplined worker, he didn't have any notion what his actions implied for the Jewish victims of his dealings. This way of thinking, Hannah Arendt calls an extended mentality. And that's a concept that she borrows from Immanuel Kant. So what you see is that after the origins of totalitarianism, she doesn't develop a complete theory or a political system that would protect us forever against totalitarianism. What she does do is that she develops certain concepts, and if you sum them up, you see that there is a kind of theory behind it, which implies that we have to protect our public sphere. We have to protect our participating as citizens in the democracy, in the politics. We have to try to discipline ourselves to think with others, to take their point of view, to really stand at the standpoint that they have. And we have to be aware that as human beings, we're always able to respond and always able to take an initiative and therefore to change the course of history. The promise that Hannah Arendt writes down at the end of The Origin is that every end in history necessarily contains a new beginning. This beginning is the promise, the only message which the end can ever produce. So even in Russia, even if everything turns even worse in Russia or even in and similar in Europe, even then there will always be a new beginning. That's part of our history. That doesn't mean that we can be relaxed. We have to be aware of thoughtlessness, aware of loneliness, of a too large individualization, of a lack of social life. We have to be aware of worldlessness. If we are all rooted and hyper-flexible, not binding ourselves to anything in the world, we have this continuing danger of totalitarian regimes. We have to remain beginners. We have to foster plurality and the multiplicity of public spheres. We have to continue to act in concert and keep on making new beginnings. And I would like to end with a concept that Donna Haraway, the American philosopher, biologist, took from Hannah Arendt, and that's responsibility. And I would say, combining these two thinkers, it is a fact, something that we can see as an appearance of our world. It is a fact that human beings are responsible beings, persons who can take an initiative, who can always respond to the political situation and counteract, in this case, very anti-democratic tendencies of our time. Thank you very much.
1: 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She spoke at Erasmus University in Rotterdam, the Netherlands. Marley Heyer is Professor Emeritus of Public Philosophy at Erasmus University in Rotterdam. 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Joe Ritchie is our general manager and editor. I'm David Barsamian. Thank you for listening.

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1: The views and opinions of the following program are not necessarily the views of Petaluma Community Access, its volunteers, staff, or board of directors.

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1: At the moment, the world is witnessing a inequality emergency. The world is getting ripped apart. There are wars. There's this hunger. And at this moment, UNGA needs to play its role. Ensure that we are back to multilateralism. We are back to building a more just, equal, and sustainable world.
0: Ahead of UNGA, the United Nations General Assembly and Climate Week here in New York, we'll speak to the head of Oxfam International, Amitabh Behar. Then we'll be joined by the Pulitzer Prize and Grammy-winning artist Rhiannon Giddens.

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0: 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Welcome to Mushroom Hour. Today on the Mushroom Hour podcast, we are graced by the presence of Lee Carroll, who is a medical herbalist and educator in Brisbane, Australia, with over 30 years of experience integrating traditional herbal wisdom and rigorous clinical research to empower practitioners and individuals on their journey to better health. I'm excited to learn so much about medicinal mushrooms from Lee. Thank you so much, Lee, for joining us on the podcast.
1: It's my pleasure. I'm really happy to be here.
0: Well, I'm very excited to have you. Medicinal mushrooms are one of those topics that everybody's interested in. We can never know enough about. There's new research all the time, and hearing from people who have that real rooted background in what's going on when we talk about medicinal mushrooms is always such a pleasure. But to kick us off, why don't you give us a little bit of your backstory of how you got into this field? I mean, you could start with maybe what got you into becoming an herbal practitioner, maybe how you discover mushrooms. I'm sure there's parallels, and I'm looking forward to hearing that story.
1: And everybody's got their own unique entry point into these realms. A friend of mine set up a herbal company in Australia, and I studied botany at uni. I was very interested in plants. I'd gone to a couple of herbal seminars when I was a young man, 18, 19. I wouldn't have put myself in any kind of alternative, kind of category at that time. I discovered cannabis. That was a real miracle for me. It allowed me to heal a lot of trauma in my life, and that gave me a really strong appreciation for just the medicinal properties of plants. Also, their addictive properties. I probably got into that a bit too much, and I had to back off a bit. But many years later, I got the opportunity to work at a herbal medicine company that was focused at the practitioner level. So I worked with that organization for 30 years. I had great colleagues. I had fabulous mentors. I learned a lot. And I had the opportunity to be kind of like the traditional apprentice where, the first job I had was production manager making, herbal medicines. And at that time, the company was very small. We started off with, as small companies do, let's have everything. There was a couple of hundred herbs that we were working with that I got very intimate with, over a kind of a 10-year history with the operational part of the business. And then the next 20 years of my association with that organization was business development and education and marketing and spreading the word about herbal medicine. So as things do, I never thought things would end, but as things do, that was time to move on, and I wanted to do something different. And in those 30 years, I hadn't really embraced much to do with mushrooms. So I had the chance to work for a small company in Northern California. I was the herbalist in residence. I thought that was really lovely title to have at that stage in my career. And I got the opportunity to develop some medicinal mushroom products for that brand that are still going really strong. And that opened my eyes to medicinal mushrooms. And then I decided that I should write a course. And the deeper I got, the more interested I became. And then my love affair developed even further. And I met a bunch of people in industry

0: core philosophy when it comes to maybe herbs and medicinal mushrooms, in terms of when we think about, you know, your average individual who may not be coming in for treatment, you know, where does herbal supplement and medicinal mushroom supplements fit in? And then tell us a little bit about your practice and, you know, how you use these things and maybe a more prescribed and specific use case. Because, you know, I'm someone who doesn't have a specific malady, but I always want to do better in my supplementation and want to use things. So just give us a little bit of that philosophy for you of how you kind of approach these medicines and supplements.
1: Yeah, well, that's a really good place to start. I'll try hard to be succinct. Hey, there's a lot right there with it.
0: Yeah, it's a big question.
1: Well, I have applied the lessons that I've learned, you know, through my herbal medicine education to, you know, what's for me, you know, last 5 years, new discovery around medicinal mushrooms. So that requires, you know, doing a lot of deep dives around, you know, how mushrooms were used traditionally and what the nutritional value and the science is, you know, around them. And then I've looked kind of as much as I can into the archaeology. So what I've come up with, I kind of affectionately call it the gourmet ape theory, piggybacking on Terence McKenna's stoned ape theory. So animals and fungi have got a common evolutionary ancestor that's about 1 billion years old. And as a result of that, we share quite a bit of genetics. Plants are even older again. So our shared kind of DNA history with plants, you know, is a lot less, you know, less than 18%. So there's a couple of things about fungi and animals that are quite similar. And as a result of that, there's some nutritional elements that fungi provide animals that we don't get from plants. So if we were to look at the kingdoms of life, you know, we've got plants. So the kingdom Plantae has plants, kingdom Animalia has got animals, the kingdom Fungi's got, you know, fungi in it. So, you know, we should be calling organisms in that kingdom fungi rather than just mushrooms. So a healthy diet, in my opinion, needs to include fungi in it. Currently, the food pyramids put fungi as part of the vegetable box in the actual pyramid. So this shared evolutionary history we've got, the best example of a nutrient that we need from the fungal world that we don't get much from the plant world or the animal world is a thing called ergothionine. So ergothionine almost meets the status of a vitamin, and our bodies are engineered to avidly take it up in our small intestine and then not let it go. It gets recycled in the kidney. Its half-life's very long for a water-soluble thing. And I don't want to go too deep into that right now, but the ergothionine piece around a mushroom is the most compelling argument to engage with people to get them to eat mushrooms on a regular basis. And there's a lot of epidemiology. So there's maybe a dozen epidemiological studies. The most recent of them came out of a cohort of people in the UK where presumably they were eating white button mushrooms. And just one serving a week, about 45 grams of fresh mushroom over the course of 20 years, these patients in this large cohort, there's about 5,500 people selected out of 30, and they were followed using seven different types of cognitive tests. So they got tested at the beginning and at the end. It was like 18, maybe 20 years. That's a long time, you know, for one of these studies. And just one serve of mushroom a week was able to slow down the decline in cognitive function as we get older. We lose our cognitive function as we get older without becoming demented. It's when that progression speeds up or accelerates, you know, when you measure it, you know, you can get a label like mild cognitive impairment or dementia. And if the serve was double to two a day, then it did actually slow down the development of mild cognitive impairment. So a good question to ask, you know, from a research point of view is, well, what the hell is it in a mushroom that's so powerful at such a low dose that it could have such an impact, you know, on human health? And the answer that the question gets posed by the researchers, and then they answer it and say, well, it's very likely to be the ergothionine. So, you know, the evidence is really quite compelling in that regard. So that's the first answer to your question, that every human needs to be interacting with mushrooms on a regular basis to top that stuff.

0: stuff up. And just to give the headline to it, ergothionine is an antioxidant when things are tough. You know, in places in the body where there's a lot of oxidative stress and demand, then ergothionine plays an important role there. Or if there's a disease process and things go south, ergothionine is kind of like the backup defense mechanism to prevent stuff from, you know, becoming really problematic. So its primary role is not as an antioxidant. Its primary role is as a regulator of the health of all of the proteins in our body that are important, that do all of the grunt work, you know, within our cells. That's the first part of the question. The second part of the question is that because of the shared evolutionary history and the habit that fungi have of wanting to eat things, animals have developed receptors to detect fungi, and those receptors are about 400 million years old, and they've got weird names. Dectin-1 is one of them, but there's a lot of them that can detect the bits and pieces of a fungi, so that when an animal has sensory awareness of a particular structure, you know, or shape, you know, or sequence of sugars, it's like, oh shit, I'm being attacked by a fungus. I better kind of amp up my immune response. So the relationship that we have with food-based fungal organisms triggers those same types of mechanisms without those organisms having any potential to be pathogenic. You know, like, you don't want to get a candida infection in your bloodstream, you know, it'll kill you. That's you know, there are pathogenic fungi that, you know, that's their MO, you know, they want to get in and kill things. That's how they survive. But with a mushroom that we would eat, it has those same signatures, but it doesn't have any of the pathogenicity. And those signals educate our immune system to be more vigilant, you know, to be more capable, to respond appropriately, to just do a better job. And they also act as a prebiotic fiber for our gut, and the prebiotic action of mushrooms is only just being recently, you know, kind of started to tease out. But I measure stool samples in patients, and someone that's on the unhealthy end of the spectrum might have only 100 different species, and someone that's healthy is towards 300, you know, and there's anywhere in between. So all of those organisms play a role, and they've got a job to do. And you can, the food that we eat will preferentially feed particular classes or particular individual organisms within that group. So mushrooms have this curious ability to feed particular bacteria, which are often low and need to be elevated in their concentration or percentage to allow the animal body to, you know, to be healthier. They're the two really compelling reasons why, you know, we should be consuming mushrooms, in your case, as a healthy food that can keep us protected. And then the longer you do it, you know, the healthier you are. And then you can start treating mushrooms as a medicine. And then it's the chemistry that drives the medicinal process. It's the chemistry that drives the nutritional value as well. But it's the chemistry that's present in the various mushrooms that has the physiological actions in the body. So, you know, being scientific about it and honouring the traditions. So we don't want to get too reductionist with that stuff, because you can't measure everything. But if you want to honour the tradition, you know, so pick reishi, for example. Reishi's bitter, and it's those bitter molecules are very, very highly biologically reactive. We don't fully understand all of their impacts. We can develop theories about what they do. We can look at the animal data. So if you've got a product that doesn't have bitterness, then it's not going to perform like a traditional product. It won't perform like something that's been, you know, researched. And developing an understanding of that process, we can look at the clinical trials and we can look at the research. But these days, a lot of the research gets done not from a pure point of innovation, you know, genuinely benefiting the scientific community and human health in general. It's very often conducted on proprietary products by researchers that are involved in the company, and it's more about strategic marketing and validating or trying to hit some kind of marketing claim than it is to, you know, honestly honor, you know, our traditional knowledge and, you know, like get a deeper understanding of, you know, where to go in terms of, you know, looking after, you know, human health.
1: I mean, you just hit on a fantastic topic I wanted to discuss. I think for so many people, as we've seen medicinal mushroom products proliferate, a lot of us have got our shields up. You know, as someone, I've had the privilege of interviewing people about medicinal mushrooms and about mushrooms, and I always feel very suspicious now of everything. I want a lot of the kind of scientific underpinning to be there. I want to hear that people like Lee Carroll are giving breakdowns of what is functionally in that mushroom. What are the compounds? What are they doing in the body? To have really that explanation and that knowledge going into it, and knowing that the compounds we're talking about are actually in the product we see on the shelf. Like, I've feel like so many people now are giving this higher skepticism and this higher threshold of proof for a lot of products. But what's really interesting is you touched on not just the kind of biochemical components and understand what's going on there, but also I love this piece about evolutionary history, because when you say it, of course, it's massively important, but I love that you've been able to bring in this understanding of the evolutionary traits within the human body, within our microbiome, that have adapted us to eat this food source. And that's kind of the other piece of that. Yeah, not being reductionist with just the biochemical side, but also just looking at how we have co-evolved as organisms and why these things are so useful. That's a piece, and I love gourmet ape theory, but that's a piece I feel like I don't get heard brought up enough. I think for me included, I think for a lot of people, once we understand what the compounds are that we're looking for, whether it's corticepin or, you know, whatever the complex sugar molecule we're looking for is, we get this level of education that makes us a lot more skeptical of products and a lot better as consumers to really find, you know, the real thing, the real supplements. But I love pairing it with this understanding of why a baseline of just consuming mushrooms is so important, how our bodies have evolved. I just thank you for bringing that to bear. I kind of let you cook there for 10 minutes with this broad question that was just like, give me your philosophy of mushrooms. And you totally answered it. You gave us the entire context that we needed.
0: Yeah, it's a really fun topic. And if you look in the archaeological record, researchers scrape teeth off archaeological specimens, and then they look at it under microscopes. And in some cases, they can extract DNA. And the earliest evidence of Neanderthal consumption of mushrooms is the split gill mushroom, Schizophyllum commune, 48,000 years ago. Shaggy mane, Copranopsis cinerea, was consumed by people in a different cave 39,000 years ago. Boletes were being avidly consumed by the Magdalenian people of Ice Age Europe, you know, between 18 and 20,000 years ago. They're also consuming vast amounts of agaricus mushrooms. So, you know, those mushrooms are still used today. You know, Boletus edulis is kind of like the top of the pops in terms of, you know, quality eating and flavor and highest in ergothionine. When we talk about that prehistoric kind of use, you know, it often goes towards psilocybin, you know, where you've got the rock art of the Tassili caves and all that sort of stuff. But humans have been, you know, interacting, and our kind of hominid cousins way back, probably forever, you know, like we've been eating these things. And when they're available, we would have avidly eaten them. They're probably never a primary food source. But a really curious thing is that the isotopes of carbon and nitrogen are used to measure the amount of protein that ancient people consumed. So all of the ancient diets are calculated on the assumption that they only ate meat. But some researchers have looked at the signatures that mushrooms deliver, and the protein in mushrooms delivers the exact same signature when you look at the collagen. So the amount of protein that early humans ate is probably biased towards, you know, animal meat. And some of those archaeological specimens, some of them didn't eat any vegetables at all. It was just meat and mushrooms, you know, kind of like the English meat and potatoes. and others had very low amounts of meat and high amounts of vegetables and mushrooms. So, you know, I think mushrooms are very underrated, you know, aspect of a diet for a, you know, healthy human.
1: Well, absolutely. The other piece that you put in there, I actually heard Christopher Hobbs say the same thing when I interviewed him, how important the fiber was when we think of medicinal mushrooms. Because I was asking him, like, yeah, what is that really important compound or chemical? He's like, just fiber. Like, that is massively important.
0: And when we talk about fiber and mushrooms, the debate always goes to beta glucans, but
1: right.
0: That's a type of polysaccharide. But there's lots of different fibers in a mushroom. There's chitin and there's non-starch alpha glucans. And, you know, it's a very complex kind of arrangement. And within, as I was saying, within that kind of fibrous collection, you've got a plethora of different types of molecules that have the opportunity to feed different types of bacteria in the gut.
1: So we want that ergothionine and all those other compounds, but then the fibers are actually feeding our microbiome. Super interesting. And you know, you called it gourmet ape theory, kind of tongue in cheek, but I don't know. Is it too far a stretch? I mean, I wonder. This is an unfair question to ask, but if there's something we can correlate to those fungiphilic or mushroom eating cultures and human development, very interesting question.
0: Yeah, it'd be an interesting research study, like, you know, looking at the cuisine of countries and looking at the development of their fine arts, you know, their political systems and things. So ergothionine is very, very highly involved in every aspect of our body, but it plays a role in an unrecognized role in neurogenesis. Lactating breast tissue in all animals overexpresses ergotransporters during lactation by 4 times. So, you know, if you're a human baby, you're deliberately being given ergothionine in the breast milk. So, you know, evolution doesn't make mistakes, you know, like it's there for a reason.
1: No, there's nothing wasted, probably put into breast milk. It's the reliance of survival of the species. So things that are in there are probably good for us. And it is interesting because, you know, until I got interested in medicinal mushrooms, I'd never heard of ergothionine. And you would think it would be a much more heralded, like you said, on the precipice of a vitamin. I mean, do you think it's there, though? Do you think it will get there, that we'll start to see it as important? You know, maybe we'll supplement ergothionine, even though eating mushrooms is probably better, but...
0: I think it will. What's holding it back at the moment is a lack of rigorous clinical trials. You know, there's a good number of clinical trials. You know, Lion's Mane doesn't have a lot of rigorous clinical trials, but it does well. I think that someone much more famous than me just needs to stand up on the rooftop and shout. The science is incredibly compelling. You know, like there isn't a more coherent story within, you know, biomedical science that hasn't yet made it onto the big stage. There's a couple of recent discoveries based on animal work that's been done by Sprenger and Petrovic just in the last, you know, kind of 12 and 18 months, which kind of blows the lid on you know, the true role that ergothionine plays. And it's a very, very fascinating but kind of highly technical thing to talk about. But ergothionine plays into our sulfur biology. It gets consumed and activates various enzymes in our sulfur metabolism pathway, which lead to the production of hydrogen sulfide. And then hydrogen sulfide within our cells is one of the master regulators of our metabolism, and it's a genuine antioxidant in and of its own right. But the sulfur molecules do a process called persulfidation. So within the biologically active proteins that control our physiology, about 2,000 of them have got cysteine residues in them. So cysteine is an amino acid which is the only one that's got a thiol group attached to it. So it's got a sulfur. And when we have reactive oxygen stress, those sulfur molecules can be oxidized within cells. So proteins that have got cysteine in them can act as redox switches. They can act as you know, mechanisms to perform tasks. So there's about 2,000 of these proteins that control, you know, every aspect of our function and our life. And when the cysteine residues are persulfidated, they have a sulfhydryl group added to them. It's like a shield. It's like a protector being added that makes them more resistant to oxidative stress. So this process is reversible, and it's a hallmark of healthy aging. And when you look at dietary restriction is currently the only natural intervention that we know of that extends the lifespan of all animals. And when you look at what does dietary restriction do to actually extend life, because, you know, it's a you would think that it would shorten your life because you're starving.
1: Right.
0: So when your dietary restrict, you turn on a pathway called the transsulfuration pathway, which upregulates the production of hydrogen sulfide in cells. And the hydrogen sulfide is like the protector. It's like, shit, we're going to die. We better have a lot of protection going on here, otherwise we're toast. So it's that inbuilt protection mechanism, which is what makes us live longer. We'd be very grumpy because it's no fun not eating enough food. So ergothionine plays into that exact same transsulfuration pathway in pretty technical terminologies, but...
1: Well, I really appreciate that approachable description of what this is doing in the body. That's usually what I want to get to a lot of times. You know, we hear about some of these compounds and I just want to know nuts and bolts. When that enters my body, mushrooms are chock full of it. Amazing. When it enters my body, what is it doing that is considered, you know, health and wellness? And what a brilliant description of how this regulates and protects those systems.
0: And it fine-tunes the proteome, so all of the proteins in the body. And there's a lot of influences at the moment banging on about how we don't eat enough protein, and if we go into our old age lacking muscle, we're going to fall over and die. And I mean, a lot of that's true. But, you know, the weakness of that argument is that it doesn't take into account the natural recycling mechanisms and the turnover rates of proteins in people. So if you measure the protein needs of an unhealthy population, it'll be higher than the needs of a healthy population because a healthy population doesn't have as much protein turnover. So this process of persulfidation slows the rate of protein turnover. To turn over proteins, like to break one down, take the damaged protein, like take it off to a proteasome, break it into its you know, amino acids, and then they disperse in the cell, then they get made back into another protein. That's costly from a cell point of view. It takes energy to do that. So if you have a more robust cellular environment that doesn't turn over proteins as often, you don't need to consume as much to replace the ones that get, you know, damaged and broken. So this mechanism, it's the fine tuning knob, you know, it's not going to turn the dial massively, you know, on things quickly. So it's a long-term low dose, you know, kind of strategy. But this is why we call it a longevity vitamin, because when you're younger, you don't need as much. When you get older, it starts to become more important because oxidative stress starts to build up as a result of just the natural processes of aging.
1: And when you talk about this natural turnover process, I have a feeling that's a reason a lot of people see benefit in fasting, right? We're hearing a lot now about people doing prolonged fasting periods, and that's probably to prevent as much turnover of proteins, like preserve the proteins you have.
0: Yeah, it turns on, you know, all of the autophagic, you know, like self-eating, you know, processes that you know, make everything very efficient. So, you know, ergothionine is about making things, you know, efficient and fine-tuning them and keeping them in tip-top shape.
1: Well, and I'm someone who would struggle with a lot of fasting. So ergothionine, I think, is the route that I will take. And just really quick, I want to remind our listeners, you're listening to 103.3 KPCA here in Petaluma. You're listening to the Mushroom Hour, and we're speaking with herbalist and medicinal mushroom expert Lee Carroll from Brisbane, Australia. And you've just described brilliantly ergothionine and mushrooms, fiber and mushrooms, these different elements that make mushrooms, quote unquote, medicinal. You also said something earlier that was really interesting about innovation in the space being potentially market driven rather than truly science, or what you want to say, like true scientific exploration driven. Like there has to be a market motive. Yeah. Expand on what you meant by that a little bit.
0: Okay. I love talking about this topic.
1: Well, and I think it's really important because a lot of us interface with these things increasingly in a consumer space. So having someone
0: like
1: you,
0: people are at the mercy of a good marketing campaign. And then, you know, in the retail space, you know, the most, you know, the sexiest marketing campaign is going to win. Like, it doesn't matter what the product is, you know.
1: Right.
0: I'm kind of joking a little bit, but, you know, that's kind of like the essence of it. So we need to look at the fungal kingdom as a fungal kingdom, and we need to stop having these arbitrary, you know, kind of divisions. So within the fungal kingdom, you've got all sorts of fungi that have got all sorts of habits. So the ones that make mushrooms is a very small slice of the whole fungal kingdom. And the fungal organism is the mycelium. And these fungi that make the fruiting bodies that have been used traditionally, that's the mycelium, that is the main body of the fungus or the fungal organism. It's the brain, it's the body, it's the arms and the legs, it's the stomach, you know, like it's everything. And then its purpose is to, you know, live a long life and prosper and, if possible, reproduce and have babies. So when the conditions are right, you know, that mycelium will produce a mushroom. And then that mushroom will produce spores, and then those spores will get together and do their sexy thing, and then more mycelium will be produced, and then you've got this fungal life cycle that goes on. So our ancestors only had the technology to consume the mushroom, so that's what they learned how to do. And there's a lot of traditional knowledge around that. And then in a modern setting, we can get our microscopes out and our HP TLCs and our GCs and our mass specs and our NMRs, and we can, you know, dissect it any different way and say, oh, this is what's good about this particular mushroom, and then we can clinically trial it. And then the innovation process has started. So the mycelium has got different needs to the mushroom. So, you know, the mycelium has got a unique set of conditions that it has to respond to. So it's got a different chemistry to the mushroom that it produces. So if you look at reishi, for example, the mycelium doesn't need the triterpenes. They're needed by the mushroom to protect it in the environment. So
1: interesting.
0: You can't compare those two things. Ergothionine is not as high in the mycelium because ergothionine is a significant antioxidant and it protects the fruiting bodies, you know, from all of the oxidative stress that they experience because they're much more exposed to the atmosphere and sunlight and stuff like that. So innovators come along, people, you know, with a scientific bent or with a commercial bent, and they're like, okay, how can we extend this? So reishi makes spores, you know, so maybe those spores have got kind of some sort of scientific value. We should investigate that. And then scientists will say, well, this mycelium, what if we grew it in a tank? You know, like we might find molecules in there that might be really cool. So if you look at the mycelium, there's about 35 drugs that have been developed along the beta-glucan, you know, kind of pathway that are patented and used in countries like China and Japan, for example. And PSP and PSK are famous for that. So they've been very well researched. You know, they've got, you know, lots of clinical trials, you know, to back them up. Another group of scientists will look at the mycelium and not see beta-glucans, but they'll see drugs like statins, you know, for example, or cephalosporins or, you know, psychedelics, you know. So some of the best-selling drugs in the world come from fungi, and they come from the mycelium of that fungi. So, you know, there's lots of, you know, clinical trials to back up, you know, various things, you know, whether they're safe or not, or, you know, appropriate. That's like kind of like a different discussion. And then researchers will look at human cultures and the way that we practiced, you know, our culinary arts and our healing arts. So in Japan, there's a particular type of food, which is a shiitake fermented rice bran that was used as a condiment within food. So researchers looked at that and they thought, well, maybe there's some interest there. So when you ferment shiitake with rice bran, the hemicellulose within the rice bran gets altered, and it gets altered to be very immunologically active. So there's a whole set of drugs that have been developed as a result of those fungal fermented substrates. And, you know, in Australia, you know, there's drugs with various names. You know, Ribrax is one of them that people might be familiar with. I don't use that in clinic because it's too expensive. but the point is that, you know, there's a very large body of evidence to support that, you know, kind of preparation. And then you've got the more curious, you know, fungal mycelium chemistry, like the AHCC, the activated hexose correlated compound, which is a shiitake mycelium product, which is based on alpha glucans rather than beta glucans. And there's a lot of evidence to back that up. And then you've got the newcomer on the block, which is the fungal fermented grain, which, is probably the dominant player in the market now. But there's no tradition around that. It's loosely aligned with that tradition of fermenting rice bran. So all of those ones that I just mentioned, they've been done in a rigorous kind of fashion, you know, where the basic science has been done, there's the proof of principle has been developed, it then goes into humans and clinical trials get done, blah, blah, blah. But with the with these fungal fermented grains, that process hasn't happened. And when you look at the chemistry of those products and look at their format, it's a fungal fermented substrate. So whether you choose brown rice or sorghum or oats, the conversion rate of the mycelium, you know, consuming the substrate to become more mycelium isn't 100%. So if you dry those products, you know, you're around 10, you know, if you're generous, maybe 15% of that finished product is mycelium. So you've got a lot of fermented kind of substrate. So no biologically active compounds have yet been identified. You know, there's a couple of clinical trials, maybe a dozen at the most. Some of them are good. Some of them have got poor findings. There's no kind of compelling argument, you know, to yet support those products, you know, as having a valid place that would kind of represent the tradition. So I do think they probably have a place as a fermented food, but these companies make out like they're mushrooms. But if you're wanting to make claims, traditional claims, to say, hey, this reishi mycelium fermented grain, you know, like take a gram of it, you'll get the same benefit as if you took a mushroom. There's no beta-glucans. You can't measure ergothionine, for example. So there's a lot of, in my opinion, you know, there's a lot of smoke and mirrors going on with those particular products. And I think if they do have value, and I think they probably do, we should be eating them as a food, you know, like as a fermented brown rice cracker, you know, where you might get 20 or 30 grams. And one of the hallmarks of the clinical trials that get done is there's always, the doses are always very high compared to what's on the label. You can see some changes in immunology, you know, with doses around 9 grams a day. And all of the focus seems to be on the kind of immunological aspect of what those products do. So they're probably interacting with the bowel flora. You know, there is possibly some unique stuff going on, but the research that gets done doesn't seem to be done with a pure research intent. It's more kind of set on validating the claims that have already been made about these products rather than just kind of understand what they really would truly be good at doing.
1: Well, it's a very interesting, first of all, a great context on the landscape of what different products are, the methods used to create them. And of course, fermentation has always stood out to me as one of those things that I feel like is at really the frontiers of a lot of innovation in the food and wellness spaces. I think we're learning a lot about fermentation, how it transformed things, how some of those metabolites that are getting created during the fermentation process, if you can capture them, what are those doing for our body?
0: Yeah.
1: But what's interesting is I've always tended to think of those kind of myceliated grains and then I guess fermented in whatever process they use. In my head, I've always made that kind of an analog for the research we've done on mycelium derived products or mycelium derived medicines or supplements. So if you can maybe parse that difference for me when we're thinking about some of these medicines that have this clinical trial history being derived from the mycelium of a given mushroom species, how is that different? I guess there's that 10% grain in there, but how does that differ from this myceliated grain fermented piece give us that
0: difference. Is a good point of clarification. Yeah. So if you grow mycelium in a liquid culture, you can control all of the conditions so that you can grow the mycelium, you know, at the rate and depending on the nutrients that you give it, you know, it'll respond with different chemistry. And then when the growth phase is complete, you can drain the liquid out of the tank and then you've got this mat of pure mycelium. And then typically that gets extracted. So the active kind of polysaccharide from a PSK might be one part in 50. So you've got to remove all of the other parts to just leave the one bit that you want, which is the biologically active bit. And then very often those beta glucans in their native kind of environment, they have a particular shape. So when you process them with various processing techniques, you know, you can add alcohol, you can add acids and bases, you can use ultrasound and do all sorts of things. You can change the shape of those molecules. You can take a single kind of helical strand and it might create three of them. So that happens in shiitake. So lentinan in shiitake is just a single helical strand. When you process it appropriately, you get a triple helix, which has a different biological effect, which is much more powerful. So these mycelial products are very highly technically developed with a very particular kind of concentrate end product in mind. When you compare that to a fermented grain, the final product is only about 10% mycelium. So if you're after the mycelium, you've only got 10% of approximately, you know, you could argue the numbers, you know, it might be a little bit higher.
1: But only 10% is mycelium. I had flipped that in my head. I thought 10% is grain, 10% is mycelium.
0: Yeah, and then the rest is the fermented grain parts, which very likely play a very important role, you know, as a prebiotic, you know, like in the gut. And then very often those products aren't extracted. So you're not getting the benefit of like concentrating up, you know, because if you processed coffee, you know, like, you know that you've got to remove all of the insoluble stuff to get the nice beverage out, you know, like just chewing on a coffee bean's not that pleasant, you know. So it's the same with natural medicines, you know. Very often if you want to get the good stuff out, you've got to kind of extract it and leave behind, you know, the insoluble stuff. So with a mushroom, the insoluble stuff is very valuable as a prebiotic. So, you know, it doesn't always make sense to throw it away. But just using the example and this comparison with mycelium and mycelium fermented grain, the mycelium fermented grain products are typically not extracted. Some of them are. So that doesn't allow you to concentrate up any of the kind of the dilute actives that are there. And then some companies will let some primordia or fruiting bodies grow on the grain block, and then they call it full spectrum. So if you've got a full spectrum product, that sounds really sexy, right? I mean, I've spent years talking about full spectrum herbs, and the essence of full spectrum is that you've got all of the chemistry that these things offer. You know, if you're dying of thirst in the desert and you found a thimble full of water, it's not going to save your life, isn't it? It's still water, but you need a decent dose of it. So the weakness with this particular strategy is that when you're comparing it to the traditional use of these mushrooms or the modern scientific kind of validation of these modern innovations, you can't compare the mycelium fermented grains because A, you don't have the chemistry to compare it to. And if you do have a bit of that chemistry, like in the full spectrum, you know, kind of product, it doesn't meet the quanta that would give you enough of that stuff to drive the dial. So let's use a more specific example, which we're going to see a lot of more in the coming years. And there's some products like this already on the market. Lion's Mane mycelium produces a group of molecules that we all now know called erinacines. There's a bunch of other ones as well. But erinacine A gets the Guernsey as being the key one for turning the dial on neurological health. So if you want to turn the dial on neurological health, you need anywhere from 5 to 15 grams of erinacine A. So dudes have bred mycelium to have high levels of this stuff. So if you want to make any claims or you want to be ethical about how you use a product like that, then you need to be able to demonstrate that you've got 5 milligrams of this stuff. So when you look at the erinacine A content of lion's mane fermented mycelium, it might be detectable on a very sophisticated machine, but it doesn't get anywhere near 5 milligrams. So it's quite a stark contrast once you start using examples that you can actually, you know, put numbers on. So if you're ethical about wanting to do lion's mane, in my opinion, you'd have a fruiting body extract, which is where all the tradition is from, and then you would add, you know, the mycelium extract, which is, or the whole mycelium, which has got the erinacine A, the two together. I can't wait to get my hands on that in clinic and see how the synergy of that unfolds.
1: Absolutely. And I remember early on in my podcasting, Robert Rogers had told me, look, he said, I think the ultimate eventual medicinal supplement, medicinal mushroom supplement, will likely be some mixture of the mycelium based products with the fruit body products, you know, getting to the core of what compounds you're selecting for and trying to blend them together. So it's, I really appreciate you kind of dispelling the full spectrum. Cause yes, I fell for that marketing right away. I see full spectrum, great packaging. Oh my gosh. That is what Robert Rogers is talking about. No, it is not. This is very different. We're talking about, yeah, letting the very tiny pinpricks of primordia of mushrooms form on a mycelium that's growing on grain, predominantly grain, it sounds like, than being fermented. It, you know, that's such a different product. That's such a end around to getting yourself to where you can claim you're getting the benefits of both. Before I forget, a question I had for you was, do you think in the future, or where do you see the future of testing in medicinal supplements? Because I've talked with a lot of folks who are, you know, you said put numbers to things. As we start learning more and digging into the research and realizing what the quantities are we need to make some of these claims about medicinal benefit, you know, you start getting into these questions of, well, what about like the individual mushrooms or mycelium being used in the supplement? I mean, do you think that the industry is moving toward more testing and displaying that? I think some folks are doing that already, obviously. Do you think that's kind of the eventual future to making better supplements?
0: It's heading in that direction for sure. Because I've had 30 years of doing this, you know, that it's never going to be perfect. You know, like you can't kind of alter human kind of nature. So in the herbal industry, where all of these tests, you know, they're very well developed. You know, there's still products that, you know, don't honor, you know, the tradition. So I'm kind of talking at a very high level, but you can only have a test if someone goes away and does that test, and then it gets validated and it gets accepted and, you know, gets built into the pharmacopoeias and the testing kind of regime. So there's a lot of work that's going on about that at the moment. So, you know, with things like reishi, you know, the triterpenes, the methodology for testing that is pretty robust. There's some weaknesses in it. But looking at lion's mane, you know, the testing methods for hericinones, the testing methods for erinacines, you know, they're a little bit more tricky to do. So there's effort being put into doing that. So it just kind of takes time. And then the whole area of you know, sugars, you know, which is where the beta-glucans fit in, they're incredibly difficult to accurately measure, and they're confounded by all sorts of ingredients that companies would use in their pills and capsules. So it's a method that only works well when you've got the pure material at the beginning before it's been turned into something. So, you know, the Megazyme test is currently the best way we've got at doing that, and that's a destructive, you know, kind of, let's remove all of the alpha-glucans and then let's break apart all of the bait and then calculate the sugar molecules, you know, kind of approach. But there's a thing called nuclear magnetic resonance imaging. And when I was at uni, that machine would have occupied the whole basement, you know, like in one of the chemistry buildings. But these days they're kind of benchtop models. So there's a lot of work being done in that area where you can count the atoms within a molecule and get an understanding of its shape, and therefore you can say, oh, that's this, you know, or it's that's A, that's B, that's C. So in the future, I think we'll see nuclear magnetic resonance imaging being used to give us more detail around the complex polysaccharide chemistry in mushrooms.
1: Well, and we've talked then about all the way from being fooled by branding to getting down to the atom by atom analysis. Somewhere in between there, how do you recommend, or maybe how do you navigate, you know, different medicinal mushroom products? And I want to talk about real mushrooms who you consult with now, but just as advice for listeners and general consumers, because, you know, not everything's listed on the package. What's the simple kind of divining tools to picking the right medicinal mushroom products or integrating medicinal mushrooms more successfully into our lives with all these different variables out there?
0: Yeah, I wish I had the easy answer for that. it's quite hard to like tell someone how to like read a label. But if a consumer wants to access the traditional aspect of a mushroom, and not get tricked into using a modern innovation that doesn't yet have a full, you know, kind of research repertoire to back it up. And if you want to choose that, that's fine. But I think people need to be conscious of the choice that they make. Like, I'm deliberately doing this. Of course, the confusing and confounding factor in all of this is the placebo effect. You know, many health conditions, you know, and I don't diss it. It's a very valuable tool in a clinical setting. And the research around it is that, you know, our bodies make the changes. It's not some sham thing. So that muddies the waters of this type of argument. But if you see full spectrum, you know, these days that should mean you've got the original OG, you know, like traditional thing, but these days it's kind of flipped. So if you see full spectrum, you know, that should send the antennas up. if you see mycelium fermented grain, understand that that means it's not actually the mushroom and you're not using a product that has been handed down, you know, through thousands of years of traditional use. And in some cases, you know, many, many thousands of years. And look for products that have got, you know, mushroom, you know, or fruiting body on them, and organic, you know, where possible. That makes a lot of sense.
1: Well, I think those are some very practical precepts for us to take as we kind of wade into these waters of picking what are the best supplements. Then what drew you to work with real mushrooms, right? Because we've heard, I think, some very grounded, very factual, scientific-based, evolutionary based advice and information from you this whole podcast. So I'm curious then what drew you into real mushrooms.
0: That's an interesting story. I started doing a room on Clubhouse, which kind of has a niche following now.
1: Yeah.
0: And I was using it as a platform to perfect, you know, the discussions that I was having around mushrooms, and it was a fun, cool space. And these people from Real Mushrooms started coming in and listening. So that got us talking. They did the beta course of my Mastering Medicinal Mushrooms program that I have on my website. And then we just became kind of friends. You know, I really appreciated their approach. When I developed those mushroom products for the company in Northern California, I met the founder, Jeff Chilton, and his philosophy, the way that he set the company up, very much mirrored the history that I had with the company MediHerb that I worked with for 30 years, where it was all about honoring the tradition, you know, manufacturing products that honored that tradition, and having a scientific focus to be constantly working to understand and improve, you know, the offerings, because they're never perfect. There's always room, you know, to do that work. So we actually met in person at Psychedelic Science in 2023. And when you're working with a company, you've got to have the philosophy lined up, and it ticked all of those boxes. And we got on very well, you know, like it was like being with family. So it became kind of like a natural fit. Then just slowly, you know, kind of morphed into a more of a, you know, professional relationship then. And working with a family company after being in a big corporate for 30 years is a breath of fresh air. It's nice. It's nice having that, you know, kind of more closely held structure where you're not dealing with different layers of management. It's a kind of tight knit management group.
1: Well, and for someone who's so faithful to practice and real results and real science, you know, really the question is like, what made you feel comfortable? And that's, you explained that really well, that their approach, their feel as a company, and like I said, more importantly, their approach to how they see these supplements, how they're constantly improving. You know, to me, that's a sign of confidence for me as a consumer looking at this, is that someone like yourself would want to jump in and help them do research. Like, your comfortability and confidence in them gives me some confidence in them. Definitely.
0: And clearly, you know, I've been using the products and the products perform well in clinic. It's not the only mushroom brand that I use, because there's, you know, those more technical things that we talked about earlier still have a role to play, and not every company sells everything. But it's a staple, you know, in my, you know, traditional repertoire in mushrooms, and the products perform, you know, in my clinic really well.
1: Well, then as we wind down, I was curious if there's a big burning future question for you, an area of research you're really excited to get into. Maybe it's the next, you know, ergothionine compound, or maybe it's some question about ergothionine that you're interested in exploring. But what's on your radar is kind of a question or a, maybe a research focus in mushrooms, you know, moving into the future.
0: Thanks for asking that question. I've got a lot of answers for that. So I'll give you the one that's kind
1: Here's the next podcast.
0: Top of my list.
1: Yeah.
0: Top of my list. So if there's any you know, honors or master students out there listening, here's a free tip for a really cool PhD. Bitter herbs that activate bitter receptors in the mouth are well known in herbal medicine. And it's recently been discovered that those bitter receptors are expressed everywhere in our body. So there's almost no tissue or cell in our body that doesn't have these receptors. So bacteria use bitter molecules to communicate, to do their quorum sensing, to make biofilms, for example. So our immune system is very exquisitely tuned to detect bitterness. So when it detects bitterness, it signals the immune system to be more vigilant and active, etc. So bitter herbs have got, you know, very profound immunological actions. Andrographis paniculata is kind of like the best example of that. So bitterness is expressed everywhere, and it does very highly specific things. That's a whole podcast in and of itself. So my research question is that the bitter molecules in reishi have never been studied. We don't know what bitter receptors they interact with, and we have no idea about the outcomes of any of that bitterness interaction. And reishi's very profoundly beneficial in terms of cardiovascular health. So those triterpenes get into the endothelial cells of our arteries, and they prevent those endothelial cells in the arteries from being dysfunctional under stress. So a lot of natural products do that. So that's a really exciting piece of kind of discovery, but it doesn't touch on the bitterness angle. So when you look, humans have got 25 different types of bitter receptors, and there's different isoforms within each type. So there's a lot of them. They don't have names, they've got numbers. So TAS2R14 is one of them, and it's very highly expressed in the heart. Of those 25, about 21 of them are fully expressed in the cardiovascular system. So the potential for bitter herbs and bitter mushrooms to influence cardiovascular health is very profound. So why would our heart express very, very high levels of bitter receptor number 12?
1: Right.
0: If there wasn't a reason, you know, that bitter receptor is expressed in higher numbers than very popular drug targets where people take drugs to, you know, make their heart work better. So it's very likely that reishi exerts profound cardiovascular benefits via this bitter receptor mechanism. So if I had the opportunity to do a research study, that'd be it right there.
1: I love that, the bitter receptor mechanisms. And I think throughout this interview, you know, it's really kind of lighting a fire in me to research some more of these mechanisms in the body. Well, just because we hear about all the benefits these things have, and it's really interesting then to dig into what are the mechanisms at play, what are they doing, and then maybe more exciting is find those things we haven't answered. Like, yeah, what are all these bitter receptors doing in our heart? What do they do? It has to matter. You know, I mean, biology typically makes things that matter. Or
0: I was just going to say, yeah, I'm all for it. You know, it's a great line of thinking.
1: Yeah, yeah. Well, Lee, where
2: KPCA
1: can
2: LP,
1: find
2: Petaluma, California.
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3: What do Dolly Parton, Harry Belafonte, Mary Wells, Francois Hardy, and the Kinks have in common? 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
1: Rita, keep a civil tongue in your beak.
0: 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I mean, it's priceless.
2: Isn't that spiffing?
3: Yeah.

0: Stop. 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
1: Oh, be quiet, girl. You know all I want to do is make you laugh.
0: Yeah, I know. Yeah, but you know, but you can't always play, you know.
1: Yeah. There is something I've been wanting to tell you. Something I've held back since the first day I've met you. 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

0: Good morning and welcome to Inside Petaluma. I'm Cindy Thomas here with co-host Elise Hempel. Good morning, Elise.
1: Good morning.
0: And here we go.
1: And here we go.
0: We're off and running with candidate interviews, and so we're not going to banter today, and we're just going to get started. We're going to have to let you know that the views and opinions expressed on Inside Petaluma are those of the hosts and do not necessarily reflect the official policy or position of Petaluma Community Access, and that also pertains to the views and opinions expressed by our guests. And so I just want to let folks on Facebook know we have three candidates today, and they are each going to get 25 minutes apiece, and we are going to stop the Facebook Live, and you're going to have to relaunch Facebook Live with each candidate. So when you see us go off the air, don't worry, you can relaunch and the next candidate will be on. Okay. And what else, Elise?
1: That's it. So I'm going to just kick it off with our opening statement, which is none of the candidates received these questions in advance. Our goal today is to ask each candidate the same question so that every candidate has an equal opportunity to share their views with the community. It is the candidate, if the candidate does say something that needs a follow-up, we may ask for clarification or more information. Each candidate will receive 25 minutes for their interview time, and we have 9 questions that we plan to ask. We will not be doing timing of the answers. Each candidate is responsible for monitoring the length of their response so that they have an opportunity to address all of the questions. So with that, I'm going to turn it over to Cindy and turn the timer on.
0: Okay, here we go. I want to introduce this morning Janice Cater-Thompson, who is running for Petaluma City Council in District 1. And good morning, Janice.
2: Good morning.
0: Welcome, and thank you for being here.
2: You already forgot my name.
0: I'm already tongue-tied. Okay, so Janice, why are you running for Petaluma City Council, and what are your key priorities if elected?
2: Well, I grew up in East Petaluma on a chicken ranch, and today it's called the Cater Farms neighborhood. We actually got it when I was 4 years old. My dad brought a Quonset hut to the ranch, and 6 of us moved into it, lived in it for 7 years before we moved into what we call today the house, because we were all excited that we had our own bedrooms. My husband and I raised our 3 daughters in District 1. Petaluma is where I had an opportunity to build my life and raise my family. I'm running for re-election because our children and grandchildren I want them to have the same opportunities that we had, because all of us own a home in Petaluma and we all had an opportunity. And we really want our kids to come back. I want to keep Petaluma moving forward while protecting what makes our community special.
0: Okay, thank great. You. Thanks.
1: This will be your district's 2nd city council election. How would you describe your district and the people and the issues that are important to those residents?
2: Actually, I love my district because it's on the east and the west side. And so if you're on Maria Drive, anything west, all the way to McDowell, from Sonoma Mountain Parkway, actually, is in my district. And then when you go onto the west side, it actually goes up by the police station, all the way up by the cemetery. And so I have, and then it's all in the Payran district. So I have a really diverse neighborhood and district, and I think that's really important. You know, we have people more affluent, we have people that are just average working people, and we have a lot of senior citizens in my district. We also have 5 mobile home parks. The majority of them are senior parks, but we also have family parks. And so it's a great new neighborhood. I mean, it's a great district to have, in my opinion, because you get to see all the diversity within our town.
0: Okay, Cindy. Great. Thank you, Janice. One issue that can be difficult for residents to understand in Petaluma's city charter and its form of government. Petaluma operates under a council manager form of government, with the city council setting policy and the city manager overseeing the day-to-day administration of the city. What are your thoughts on the form of government, and what do you believe the appropriate roles are for the city council and city manager?
2: Well, the city council actually has 3 employees that we oversee, and so every year we do our reviews. That's the city manager, the city attorney, and the city clerk. And so, but we also are, we have a charter. We are a charter city versus a general law city. And so there's a lot of differences. So with our charter, There are a lot of rules and regulations within the charter. The charter we have is a little outdated. It's 300 and some odd pages. And in, you know, this coming year, we're going to start tackling the charter and rebuilding that. And it should be about a 40-page document, not a 360, you know, five-page document or whatever it is. And it's really the guide for how our city is managed. And that's pretty much what a charter city is, you know, versus a general law. A general law has more connectivity with the state laws, where a charter is, we're more bound to the charter.
0: Okay.
2: Yeah.
0: And in case listeners want to read the charter, can they go online and read it?
2: They can go online and they can read the charter.
0: Okay. It's with the City of Petaluma website?
2: Just City of Petaluma website, and then just look up the charter and it'll pop right up.
0: Okay.
1: Yeah. So as a follow-up to that question, then, you talked about the form of government. What do you think the roles of the city

0: city manager. And I think the most important thing when you're in any type of government is coordination and working well together. And I have great relationships with all the city staff, but also all of our three, you know, our three employees, you know, the council's employees. And I think it's really important that you have that, those relationships. And whether those relationships are at City Hall or outside City Hall, you have to have relationships with all different types of people. And I just think that is one of the keys to a good community, but also to move forward. Having open communication.
1: Great, thank you. So the city of Petaluma just adopted our general plan on Monday. Can you describe how you participated in the general plan process? And if elected, how do you intend to use the general plan as a guide for decision making during the time that you're on the council?
0: Well, I was actually on the general plan committee before I was elected to the city council. But the general plan, it is a general plan for the entire city. And this goes toward 2050. So it's a large document. It's a long document. And our general plan is, it gives a guiding document of how we're going to develop in this town, how we treat people in this town. Because, you know, when you're looking at the community, you have to, there's a lot of moving parts and there's a lot of different people that you have to bring into the community and you have to work with. And within this general plan, I think it's a very humanistic general plan because I'm on the League of California Cities also, and we've had discussions about other cities that have never updated their general plan, and they should be updated, you know, on a regular basis. And they're not bringing in the equity and all the details that we have brought into our general plan, because there's certain elements that you have to have within a general plan, but we actually added elements to it. And what we're finding is other cities are following suit, and the state is also following suit with making it a broader plan. But it's very general, and that's why it's called the general plan, because then you have your zoning that folds into a general plan. And what we're going to be doing next is working on the zoning, because the zoning today does not coincide even with the existing general plan. They're not in sync together. And so you want everything to be in sync so we can move forward with what the vision is, you know, for this community. Communities cannot stop growing. They have to continue to grow. And Petaluma has an urban growth boundary. And so the beauty of that is you grow within instead of growing out. And that really keeps costs down for public safety. It also helps, you know, when you're expanding out, you're actually bringing those services out there, sewer, water, and everything else that's underground that, you know, people don't realize makes the city work. And so it's a lot, you use the infrastructure that you have instead of adding more infrastructure in.
1: Great, thank you. And so sticking kind of with the general plan, housing is an issue that generates a wide range of opinions in our community. The general plan includes a number of strategies intended to provide broader range of housing choices over the next 20 years. Do you believe the general plan provides the appropriate tools for making housing a priority in Petaluma? Why or why not?
0: Well, I think it does. And what you're finding is when you have an urban growth boundary, you have to build within. And so, you know, just as an example, if you're in, well, and I'm actually seeing this within our own community today, a house is being redeveloped. And so, or rebuilt, because, you know, it's really old, somebody new buys it and they kind of take it down to the bones and then they start rebuilding. You know, you can actually do duplexes or a quad, and it can just look like just a regular house on a street, but you actually have four homes within one. Those are opportunities that we want people to have, because sometimes I really think it's about utilizing land properly, because within the general plan, the lot size was 6,000 some odd square feet. And so what we've done with this general plan, we've actually brought the lot sizes down to 2,600 square foot, which makes it that you can build smaller homes, you can build more homes within a lot. And so you're getting younger families to be able to buy into Petaluma, because when you're building smaller homes on smaller lots, the cost would go down. And so you actually get four homes instead of one. And so it's really about looking at numbers.

0: and what you can actually do within one lot instead of just building these mammoth homes for, you know, a family. You've actually provided a family for now for four homes, for four families coming here. And so those are some of the great things that you will see within this general plan. And it's kind of like, you know, if you're in San Francisco or if you're in any city, you'll be in a neighborhood and you don't even realize there's a quadplex there. It looks just like the house next door. And so, you know, those are some of the opportunities that we have with this general plan.
1: Thank you. Cindy?
2: Okay. Janice, municipal finance is complicated, and the city faces competing demands for limited general fund dollars. How would you work with your fellow council members and city staff to establish priorities and ensure that general fund dollars are used effectively to benefit the entire community?
0: Well, with the general plan, a majority of those dollars goes to public safety. So, you know, you have X amount of dollars, and we know X amount of dollars is going to be going to public safety, police and fire. And so you take those, you know, you take that number, and then you find out what you have left over, and you just look at the priorities that are important. You know, I'll just talk about like the PIPS line. And that's the force. It's a force main line so sewage can go from downtown Petaluma all the way out to Ellis Creek. A project like that is $70 million. But that project is it's in an enterprise fund, so that is different than the general fund. So I just want to make so people understand we have all these different funds, and so the wastewater has their own fund. So all the departments, most of the departments. Actually, that's not true. There's a lot of departments that have enterprise funds, not all departments. Like Park and Rec, a lot of that money comes from the measure, is it Measure H, that's going to be on the ballot to extend the parks bond measure. Just so people understand that we get money from different pots of money through the county also for parks. Let's just talk about that. But parks money also comes out of the general fund also. That's an interesting question. It's a complicated question because there's so many different pots of money.
1: Cindy has a follow-up.
2: Okay, yeah. Let me reiterate here.
0: Yeah.
2: How would you work with your fellow council members and city staff to establish the priorities and ensure that the funds are used effectively?
0: Well, every year we have our goals and priorities, and then we choose from the goals and priorities what are the top ones for the year. And then you take the monies that we have, and so it just depends. Is it coming from the general fund or is it an enterprise fund? So so they kind of combine together when you're looking at the funds. And so that's, you know, basically you come to a consensus of what's important. And then that is what our list is. And then the city compiles what the costs are for everything. And then we look at things also in the time frame. How long is it going to take to bring something forward? And so it might take a couple years. So that, what is one of the top 10, may end up be going into the next year. So you have to calculate everything out about how the money comes in, when the money comes in, and how we're going to get grants to backfill some of these projects. So it really depends on what the projects are.
2: Okay.
0: Cool. Yeah, and we just have a consensus on it.
1: Perfect.
2: Okay.
0: Yeah.
2: And not always.
0: Not always, right. But we're pretty good with, I think we're pretty good with that.
2: Okay, good.
0: Yeah.
2: All right. How, of the city's $85.35 million general fund budget, approximately $57.5 million are allocated to public safety, making it a significant priority for our community. Looking ahead to fiscal year 2028 and beyond, the city is projecting an approximately $2 million structural shortfall. What specific recommendations would you make for addressing that shortfall while maintaining public safety and other essential city services?
0: That's a good question, and I like that you're bringing up 2028, because 2028 is the year that I'm most concerned about because of the Big Beautiful Bill and all the cuts that are happening at the federal government. And so we are looking ahead today about what we can cut. And I'm just going to say, we really talk with our city manager about this. And when they usually will present what cuts that they're looking at. So the council doesn't necessarily, we're not at the front door looking at all those cuts. We have city staff will give us a presentation and go over all the line items of those dollars and where they're going to be spent. And then we have to figure out where we're going to be cutting. And that is going to be really challenging. Do you cut in the parks? Do you, you know, what do you, is it roads that you, you know, you cut those fundings? And a lot of it really depends on the grant funding that we receive and how it can offset, you know, the general fund dollars. And all I can say is that I know that this is going to be happening in 2028, and we are looking ahead at what those cost cuts are going to have to be and what departments would have to have the cuts.
2: Perfect. So, okay. Yeah. What specific recommendations would you make for cuts?
0: I can't answer that.
2: Okay.
0: Because we really haven't had that discussion about what we should cut, and so it's just not before us at this point. And I think it's a little premature to be listing things.
2: And that's fine. That's fine. Thank you.
1: So if you spend any time on social media or talking to Petaluma residents, you know that ants are a frequent topic of discussion, followed closely by roads and the Rainier Avenue.
0: Did you say ants?
1: Yes.
0: Sounds so funny.
1: The city of Petaluma has a five-year plan for road repair, but there's always emergency repairs and competing needs. How do you work with the city council and city staff to ensure that the needs of your district are considered while addressing citywide transportation and infrastructure needs?
0: Well, I have to say, in District 1, almost every major road has been paved. And you know, so I'm really pleased about that. I'm laughing about the ants, and I have a comment about that later. You know, you just... Each person in the district has to really fight for what they want in their district. They have to know what their district needs are. And we just need to bring all of those projects, you know, forward. And everything, I'm on the Sonoma County Transportation Climate Action. And so every 5 years, you know, well, the city's put in a list, and every year we augment the list. So it's a five-year list of what projects are going to come, you know, first, second, third, fourth, and fifth. And then we get funding. And so we work really closely with SCTCA for that funding, because they work with the state, and then the money comes through SCTA, and then we get hundreds of thousands to millions of dollars every year through that program. And then the city also, through our funds, puts money into the roads also. So that's pretty much how it works. And I just think that every district, we all have the same needs, but it's really about how things were prioritized, and you just go down this priority list.
1: Great.
0: And then we augment it when it needs to be.
1: Okay. One last question, and then we'll let you go to the closing. So we're at 6 minutes left,
0: okay.
1: 6 minutes, 50 left. Rainier does frequently come up when community members talk about traffic congestion, particularly the amount of traffic traveling down Washington Street. What do you currently understand about the city's planned or proposed traffic mitigation efforts, and include any potential crosstown connectors that could help move traffic off of Washington?
0: Well, I just want to talk about Rainier really quickly. The city of Petaluma had two redevelopment districts. One was downtown. And in order to, like as an example, the theater district, that was, the city of Petaluma put over $17 million into that project, and it was redevelopment money. Redevelopment was clawed back by the state. So we had two redevelopment districts. The second redevelopment district was approximately from the fairgrounds all the way up to Old Redwood Highway. And what that means is you have to have massive development to be able to bond to get those dollars. The second redevelopment district was disbanded probably two decades ago, a long time ago, at least a decade ago, if not longer. And so that meant that there was no bonding capacity for Rainier. That was a citywide project. It would have to be paid by the city, and it was, you know, $100 to $200 million project. So Rainier was never financially feasible. People ran on it for years, but yet they knew there was no way to bond for that money. But it sounded really good because traffic is an issue. There's no doubt about it. When Petaluma was built, you'll notice that all the overcrossings just go over Highway 101. Rainier would have had to go over the highway. It would have had to go over the rail, which you have to go above the rail, you know, a certain amount of feet. And then it had to go over a river. It was a really complicated. But what is happening is the Corona overcrossing is going to be upgraded. It's being engineered and designed today, and it's going to be widened. So you will have bike and pedestrian away from the traffic, so it'll be separated out. And then on the west side, you'll have a west side bike lane, but when you're coming east, it'll be bike and pedestrian on one area. So that is where we're going right now to make it safer. You can't really build yourself out of congestion. It's just as much as we want to have roads that we can get across town in 5 minutes, we have to realize that traffic is in every city. It's not just Petaluma. Go to Santa Rosa, any city, we all have congestion. And part of that is because it's a beautiful place to live. People want to be here. Another problem is if we had like another grocery store on the west side of town, you'd have a lot less east-west traffic because all the main grocery stores are on the east side of town. So it's traffic is something is near and dear to all of us.
1: Almost like ants.
0: Exactly.
1: So, Janice, you have about 3 minutes and 46 seconds left to give our listeners your pitch on why you would be the candidate they should choose in November.
0: Well, I think I have the experience. I have a lot of experience. I know how to get things done. And everything that I said I would do when I ran 4 years ago has been completed, or it's in the pipeline. And so I only promise things that I know that I can achieve. I don't say that I'm not going to build Rainier because I can't achieve that. But I know that the Corona overcrossing can be achieved. And is it perfect? No, it's not perfect. But what it's going to do, it's going to make our city safer. I want to make sure that our streets are safer. I think it's really, really important that you have young people moving into our community, and they are riding their bikes. They have these cargo bikes. They're taking their kids. You know what people really want? They want green parks. I'm just going to talk about Rainier, changes onto Rainier. It was a 64-foot wide highway. It's now a neighborhood interconnective street. There are 5 lit crossings, and I was talking to a neighbor that lives on the other side of Rainier, and they are so happy that they have a lit crossing right by their neighborhood so they can walk to Bond Park with their young children. And you're seeing all these young people moving into the neighborhoods, and that to me is really exciting. I go down to Bond Park. I mean, the grass is green. I mean, you know, we live in Adobe, so there's always, you know, holes in parks. But the difference from when I was first elected to now is completely different, because we also have the purple pipes, which are bringing water to our parks, which makes it so the adobe doesn't spread out as much. And so it's just all these community things that I think are really important for the people that live here. They want to be able to walk. They want to feel safe. They want to make sure, you know, that they're safe in their neighborhoods. It's all about community for me. And I think community is really important. And Petaluma is a very special community. I'm really happy to live on the east side. People are really happy on the east side. I've been walking door to door. I'm not hearing anything negative. I'm having great conversations with people. And one of the big issues is people, especially in our age group, we want to make sure that our kids and grandkids can live here. We want to make sure that, you know, teachers, firefighters, and everybody else can actually buy a home. And I just think it's important that we work together as a community and not have this division, because Petaluma is just the best place to live, and people know it. And I just think the people that have moved here, whether you've been here your entire life or you moved here yesterday, you are equally as important to me. And that's the way I was raised. That's how my family, we were raised, watching the entire east side grow. Everybody came to Cater Farms, and we accepted them as our neighbors, and they accepted us. And that's what a community is about.
2: Okay, great. Well, you had 20 seconds left, according to Elisa's phone here.
0: Well, I can tell you the freaking ant story.
2: No, we already know how much you talk, so...
0: Put ant stakes around your house every year and you will not have ants.
2: All right. Okay. We've been chatting here today with Janice Cater Thompson, who is our candidate in District 1 for Petaluma City Council. And thank you very much, Janice, for being here, and good luck with your campaign.
0: Thank you.
2: Okay. And for you folks on Facebook Live, we are going to be shutting down here. Don't worry, we're going to turn it back on when the next candidate is in, so please stand by. And for you listening out there in on the air, just enjoy a little music interlude while we bring in our next candidate.

0: Okay, and we are back, and we are ready for our next candidate. We have with us next Karen Now, who is running for Petaluma City Council, District 3. Good morning, Karen.
1: Good morning.
0: And thank you for being here.
1: My pleasure. Okay. It's good to see both of you.
2: Okay. I'm going to remind everybody that we have a 25-minute interview with Karen, and the candidates are responsible for their own time, but I do have a timer set because that's how we roll. And it's important to note that we have 9 questions that we're going to cover. So it's your responsibility as a candidate to monitor yourself so that you don't go over on one answer and not get to all 9. So with that, we'll turn it over to Cindy, and I'm going to turn on the timer.
0: Okay. Karen, thank you again. I'm going to ask you why you are running for Petaluma City Council and what your key priorities are if you are elected or reelected to the council.
1: Thank you. I am so dedicated to Petaluma, past, present, and future. And I grew up on the west side on a farm, and I raised my family on the east side. And now all 3 adult children are raising their children, my grandchildren. And I want to make sure that the future is going to look great for my grandchildren, and when they grow up, they'll stay here and have jobs and homes, and my great-grandchildren will live here.
0: Okay, perfect.
2: So this is the second time around for district elections, so this is the second round, if you will, and how would you describe your district and the people and the issues that are important to those people living in that community?
1: District 3, it begins near me, McDowell School, and goes all the way past Schollenberger to Kaiser, and then as far over as the freeway, but it doesn't go to Casa Grande. So it's a very unique southeast section of Petaluma. The neighborhood is basically homes that were built during the 60s and 70s when they were building in subdivisions in the old farmland. And then we have a few new apartment buildings, and we have one mobile home park that's the oldest park in Petaluma called Little Woods. So my neighbors are a mix of brand new homeowners, first time, who have moved up here to raise their families, and long established property owners that have lived there for, 40 to 60 years, and that this is the only home they've had raising their children. And then I have some who were raised in those homes and then have come back to live in their family home, and they're like my age. So they're because we can't find anything to downsize to, we're kind of stuck in these big old family homes.
0: Okay. Good.
2: Thank you, Janice.
1: Thanks. Or Karen. So
2: Karen, sorry.
1: Okay. I'm the blonde.
2: You're the blonde.
0: Okay. Karen, one issue that can be difficult for residents to understand in Petaluma's city charter and its form of government. Petaluma operates under a council manager form of government, with the city council setting policy and the city manager overseeing the day-to-day administration of the city. What are your thoughts on the form of government, and what do you believe the appropriate roles are for the city council and city manager?
1: Well, this city manager is much different than the city manager I worked with 20 years ago. And this city manager is a hands-on city manager. I had to get used to CCing her on everything I sent to staff, including questions and things I wanted to know, reports or, information regarding the city policies that we were making. But she really knows Petaluma, and she is easy to talk to. I don't always agree with things that the city manager wants to do or the direction she wants to go, but we work it out, we talk about it, and we have to agree to disagree on certain things. And I never put staff down. I never make sure that anybody talks negative about the city, I try to turn it around into a positive. So I believe that we could go back to the way it was, but it would be a change in the charter to make it more city council, mayor-run city than the city manager. But I don't know if that would be the right way to go. I would have to see the pros and cons.
0: Okay.
2: Thank you.
0: Thanks.
2: So, as you know, on Monday, the city did adopt a general plan. Can you describe how you participated in the general plan process? And if elected, how do you intend to use the general plan to guide decisions during your time on the council?
1: This is my second time at doing the general plan, and we worked very hard on this one. We worked together, listened to the community. I think it was a five-year process. I've only been a part of it for 4 years. I wasn't part of the GPAC, but I'm very proud of the work they did, and they really looked at every avenue that the city was, every single way the city is run, whether it's economics or whether it's parks or whether it's bikes or whether it's housing. We looked at all the income levels, and we have put together a really good future plan for the city of Petaluma, and I'm very proud of it. We've looked to the future of what the needs are, and you never know what the needs are going to be. You don't know if there's going to be a pandemic or if there's going to be a recession or the government's not going to, you know, give you any more grant money. You don't know what the future holds, but you have to put the best plan out there, and I think we've done a really good job.
0: I got a follow-up question.
1: Sure.
0: And it's just clarification.
1: Yes.
0: You made a reference to an acronym, GPAC. Would you let the listeners know what a GPAC is, please?
1: The General Plan Advisory Committee.
0: Thank you.
2: And I think if you know it off the top of your head, how much engagement actually happened with the GPAC while they were working through that process? Do you know that number off the top of your head?
1: I don't. It's very, they were very thorough, and they talked to every single area of the city. They broke it down into segments so that we could have community input on each section of the general plan, and then they put it together in one cohesive document that we'll use for the next 20 years. And the last general plan I use all the time, we were so focused on Rainier, and that we found out that didn't happen. We lost redevelopment money. So a lot of plans that we had scheduled weren't going to happen in the general plan. So we learned a lot. We made mistakes. We had banned 20 years ago any new drive-in establishments, and then all of a sudden Walgreens wants to come to town, and we couldn't allow that. We would have to make a general plan amendment. So the general plan is wonderful for setting a plan for the future, but we really don't know what the future holds.
2: Okay, great. Thank you. And one of the things that is a issue that generates a lot of conversation in this community is housing. And the general plan does include a number of strategies intended to provide broader range of housing choices for the next 20 years. Do you believe the general plan provides the appropriate tools to make housing a priority in Petaluma? Why or why not?
1: It does. It provides those first-time home buyers with opportunities to buy lower square footage homes. And if we planned that, we can also plan for smaller square footage homes for those that want to empty nest and downsize. We've also planned more transit-oriented housing so that people can live and jump on the train or take a bike down a path to offset some of the traffic in town. So we've established an easier route to get ADUs approved and permitted and approved and then built, so that we can provide some more housing too for different levels of the economic, you know, different levels of ages and family needs. So,
2: thank you.
0: Okay. Municipal finance is complicated, and the city faces competing demands for limited general fund dollars. How would you work with your fellow council members and city staff to establish priorities and ensure that general fund dollars are used effectively to benefit the entire community?
1: Great question. The general fund money comes from lots of different areas. It comes from retail taxes, it comes from development fees, and we use that money to pay salaries, we use that money to do improvements in infrastructure. So we have to make sure that the general fund is funded. We have to make sure that there is more money going into the economic development in all the businesses that then returns back to the general fund. And to work with our other council members, I think we do a really good job of talking about it, communicating with it, reading staff reports, doing the pros and cons, listening to the community on what is a priority, and we set our priorities based on those decisions.
2: I have a follow-up question on that, because oftentimes I think people can think our city council members are doing a lot of the background work. How do you rely on city staff to get the information that you need to make the decisions?
1: We ask the question, and it might come from a constituent, it might come from somebody who doesn't want anything built or changed in Petaluma. So we ask staff. We just had that with the general plan, with the smart property that we were going to put into the general plan that would be higher density. And I have to get the facts from the staff, and then they share them with the other council members. And you really have to look at what they're the experts. They're the professionals. They're the ones I say have the degrees on the wall. I have to do that homework. I have to do a lot more research. And if they can provide me some answers, and then I can, you know, do the homework and do, you know, talk to what other communities have done. A lot of information comes from what other communities have done and have been successful at. And then we learn from our mistakes and we don't repeat them. And staff is usually pretty good. They're the experts. We outsource to the M Group because they are the experts. We can't afford to have them in-house because we couldn't afford to pay them full-time.
2: Thank you. Okay.
0: Great.
2: So if you spend any time on social media or talking to people in Petaluma, you will know that the most frequently discussed topic is ants. Followed shortly after that, or closely after that, are roads and Rainier Avenue. The city has a five-year plan for road repair, but there will always be emergency repairs and competing needs. How would you work with the council and city staff to ensure that the needs of your district are considered while addressing citywide transportation and infrastructure issues?
1: Well, I didn't finish my answer with the District 3 and their concerns. And it's roads, it's traffic, and they are quite concerned whether vehicles are going too fast or there's traffic and they're going too slow. So we have to make roads a priority, and they're trying to make sure that the roads, if they're dug up properly and then resurfaced, then they will not crack and we won't see the pothole problems. If they're just slurried, it's just putting a Band-Aid on it. So we have to make the roads a priority and do the underground work, and that helps offset the cost of restructuring those roads and getting them fixed, and then putting in the safety designs that make it safe for pedestrians to cross the street, bicycles to bike safely. So we talk to each other. I have been really advocating for a long stretch of St. Francis and Caulfield to be improved in my district, so it's safer for children walking to school and neighbors biking their kids to school, and just safety improvements in general. So I have worked with my council. I think I beat them down enough talking about it that they have made it a priority for the next year and moved it up the there's a priority list for streets, and they've moved it up on the priority list. So you just work with the other council members and explain, and then it gets done.
2: Thank you, Karen. So we have one last question, and then you get to close up, and I'm going to tell you, you're doing really well on time. You have about 10 minutes and 43 seconds left. So Rainier Avenue frequently comes up with our community members talk about traffic congestion, particularly around traveling through Washington Street. What do you currently understand about the city's planned or proposed traffic mitigation efforts, including any potential crosstown connections that would help move traffic off Washington Street?
1: The Rainier has been a very hot subject for the last 5-6 decades since Helen Putnam was mayor, and it was our only crosstown connector that we were talking about. And now we have the opportunity to talk about the Caulfield extension, which would start in my district, so it would be very helpful for my constituents and my neighbors to move across town. And we have to make sure that traffic is moving off of Washington Street and off of D Street, where it gets very congested at certain times of the day and certain days of the week. But Rainier's, there's no money. It's not going to happen, at least not in my lifetime. But Caulfield could happen. It could, if we go in that right direction with funding and development fees and working with other jurisdictions, we can get that paid for and planned out, and that would relieve a lot of traffic off of Washington Street and G Street. And then the Corona, mm-hmm. we just heard from Councilmember Cater Thompson, and she's worked very hard on the Corona, which comes out of her district, so that will relieve some of the traffic congestion off of the boulevard.
2: Thank you, Karen. So you have about 8 minutes and 50 seconds to tell our listeners why they should vote for you and why you will represent Petaluma the way that our community needs to be represented.
1: Well, I'm going to actually read, but for the last 50 plus years, Petaluma has been my home. I've lived, worked, and raised my family here. My parents raised our family on a West Petaluma farm, and my late husband and I raised our three children on the east side of town. Today, my seven grandchildren all attend Petaluma schools. As a retired preschool teacher, I'm committed to nurturing our children and building a brighter future for today's residents and our next generation. As a longtime community member, I've served in numerous capacities, including vice mayor, member of the Petaluma Parks and Recreation Commission, Petaluma Public Safety Advisory Committee, Sonoma County Homeless Coalition, and local nonprofit boards. On the Petaluma City Council, we've doubled our investments in park maintenance, significantly increased the funding for road repairs, continued investing in community improvements. Looking ahead, I'm focused on protecting our local economy, mobile home residents, while preserving agriculture and maintaining a strong fiscal policy, improving streets and infrastructures, planning responsibly for the fairgrounds' future, expanding recreational housing opportunities, ensuring our police and fire departments have the resources they need. And I'll continue to be accessible, work hard to represent every member of our community with integrity, experience, and dedication. I respectfully ask for your vote to continue serving Petaluma. Thank you. And my website's electkarennow.com. And am I out of time?
2: No, you still have a couple more minutes, actually.
1: Oh, good.
2: 7 more minutes. And I have a follow-up question to that. Because you were elected years ago and sat on the council and then came off, what's changed? How was it different when you were on the council? And you kind of talked about it working with a different city manager, but what are some of the changes that you've recognized in our community from when you originally were elected and where you sit now?
1: Oh, the biggest change is social media and the internet. There was no social media 20 years ago. I had a BlackBerry. That's how far back. You think 20 years, that was our communication device. There was no text messaging or taking photos with your iPhone, and it didn't, everything went through the local newspaper. The letters to the editor were very important. The comments on the website for the newspapers, that was the word of mouth that you heard concerns. 20 years ago, I was really advocating for the Target Shopping Center and the Freedman's Shopping Center. I ran against Cindy Thomas, who actually lived across the street from me. And it wasn't even a district election, but I want to say it was the first district election.
0: And I opposed the Target Shopping
1: and
0: Center.
1: And she really opposed it. And I talked about buying pantyhose and backpacks in town because there was no Target. And the parents of my students were dropping their kids off at school and then running to Costco or Target to buy school supplies. And I said, you couldn't buy those things downtown. And they really thought the Target Shopping Center was going to ruin downtown. And we had redevelopment money. We don't have that now. We're like scrambling for money. And we know that the federal money is not going to be coming. And I have been advocating for a safety facility at the fairgrounds for the last 20 years. And people weren't even, they wanted a firehouse built at the old Casa Grande Motel site, which was too small. And I wasn't very popular when I didn't approve that building. And I wanted a bigger facility, a modern police station, and a modern dispatch center for the safety of our community. So,
0: okay. And I want to add that I'm okay with the Target Shopping Center right now, except for the fact the design of the parking lot is horrible. And all those parking spaces that aren't being used could have been used for something else.
1: Well, unfortunately, I didn't get reelected, so I didn't have anything to do with the planning.
0: Right.
1: But I sat through every single meeting listening to the city council make those decisions without me.
0: Yeah.
1: But
0: yeah,
1: there was a lot of community input, but back there it was still car-centric.
0: Exactly.
1: We weren't talking about bicycles.
0: Exactly. Okay.
2: Well, with that, thank you for all your service, your years of service, and give the listeners your website one more time.
1: It's electkarennow.com. So electkarennow.com. And I'm pretty accessible being retired. I meet with people constantly and take phone calls. People are shocked when I answer the phone.
0: Okay.
2: Thank you, Karen.
1: Thank you, ladies.
0: You've been listening to an interview with Karen Now, who is running in the Petaluma City Council election, District 3. So there you go.
2: Thank you for your time today.
1: You're welcome. Thank you.
0: Okay. Take care. And you listeners out there, we're just going to give you a little musical interlude while we switch to our next candidate and Facebook. We are going to shut you down again and turn it back on for the next candidate. So don't worry. You're going to see it disappear. Just log back in, and we'll see you back then.
2: And for the candidates switching over, please note that we still are live on Petaluma.
0: Yes, we are on Petaluma Comcast Channel 24 right now, live. So wave, Karen. All right. Thank you very much.
2: Thank you.
0: And good luck with your campaign.

0: And welcome back to Inside Petaluma. I'm Cindy Thomas, here with co-hosts Elise Hempel. And we are doing candidate interviews for Petaluma City Council today. We just completed two interviews with District 1 candidate Janice Cater-Thompson and District 3 candidate Karen Now. What a mouthful. Mm-hmm. And now we have with us here today Brent
1: Newell.
0: And Brent is running for City Council in District 2. Welcome, Brent. Thank you for being here.
2: Thank you for having me. This is great.
0: Yeah. Yeah.
1: So we're going to kick it off with a reminder that each candidate's going to have 25 minutes to answer 9 questions. It's the candidate's responsibility to monitor their time so that they can get through all 9 of those questions. I am giving kind of a shout out, and I do have a timer. So once we ask the first question, we'll turn the timer on.
0: Okay. And I'm noticing on the clock, don't start the clock yet, Elise, that we're getting very close to the mandatory top of the hour. So I'm just going to just give it a few seconds here and remind everybody that we are KPCA LP, Petaluma, California, 103.3 FM. And listeners, you can go to kpca.fm and listen online, or Comcast Channel 24 here in Petaluma, and we are Facebook Live right now.
1: I think because it's the top of the hour, we do need to say that the views and opinions expressed on Inside Petaluma are those of the host and do not necessarily reflect the official policies or positions of Petaluma Community Access. And I also think it's important to note that we have been dividing the candidates up on Facebook. So each candidate will be on Facebook. So if you're listening to us live and think you lost the lead, please re-acknowledge or re-enter Inside Petaluma.
0: No, KPCA Inside Petaluma.
1: Right, to get back on Facebook. Okay, let's do it, right?
0: We're ready to rock and roll. All right. So, again, thank you, Brent, for being here. And why are you running for Petaluma City Council, and what are your key priorities if elected to the City Council?
2: I decided to run because, you know, I grew up here. Moved here when I was 9. And I went to Cherry Valley. My folks bought a small non-commercial farm just outside of Petaluma towards Sebastopol. And we were able to grow up there. Went to Cardinal Newman High School. And I'm so grateful that my wife and I were able to come back to Petaluma as adults and live here. And we've lived here since 2002. And the only reason that we've been able to stay in Petaluma is because we were able to buy a starter home through the first time home buyer program. Otherwise, there is no way we could have afforded to stay. She's a teacher. I, at the time, was a young nonprofit lawyer. And, you know, the cost of living, even back in 2005, you know, was very high. So, you know, but for that program, we wouldn't be here. And that's really sort of the origin story for why I decided to run, because, you know, as time has gone on, the home affordability shortage has gotten more significant, and more families, you know, face the kind of situation that we did, but they didn't have the fortune of getting access to such a great city program like the First Time Home Buyer Program. So, you know, we have two adult children. They've both shared that they can't afford to live here. And many families experience that same thing. Either their children can't afford to live here, or their grandchildren can't be in Petaluma because the children can't afford to live here. And, you know, that ain't right. So, you know, after the kids were done with college, I just decided it was time to to do something about it. And I have the very unique experience to bring to the table on the city council to address that issue, but also other important issues that the residents of District 2 feel are important. And that's really what my priorities are. My priorities are what the community wants, not some manifesto that I wrote and bring to the community and say, I know what your problems are and I know how to fix them. So the priorities for my campaign are, number one, affordable housing, because that's a self-evident and urgent and critical need for our community. Everyone that I've talked to so far in this campaign has agreed that that's the case. The other two priorities for my campaign are going to be identified by the community during the campaign through listening sessions and conversations during door knocking. So it's been really enlightening to hear what the community has said so far, as you know, we've, you know, gotten here towards the middle of September. So
1: okay. Thank you for that.
0: Good. Thanks.
1: So this is your district's second city council election, and you are running against an incumbent. I would love to hear how you would describe your district and the people and the issues that are important to the residents that are living in that district.
2: Yeah, District 2 is really unique compared to the rest of Petaluma. It's quite, you know, as the crow flies, it's, you know, anywhere from 2.5 to 3 miles from downtown Petaluma, separated by Highway 101. It's almost completely residential. That is to say, there aren't any commercial businesses other than the Leghorn Shopping Center with a grocery store and some restaurants and some, you know, storefronts in that particular shopping center. There really isn't any other makerspace or, you know, small commercial, any kind of, so very little business activity is in District 2. It's almost all residential with schools and parks. It's fully, almost fully built out and developed. So I would describe it as very peaceful and in need of what the general plan has called neighborhood centers, which are more walkable, accessible areas of the community, and the sort of build out of those neighborhood centers. So the neighborhood center for District 2 is the Leghorn Shopping Center. And how the general plan envisions the future of the Leghorn Shopping Center is really exciting. I can see, you know, a flourishing, you know, public space, housing above the Safeway, and people getting out of their cars and walking more in the district. You know, Sonoma Mountain Parkway is sort of the spine of District 2. And, you know, I've heard residents talk about all sorts of transportation infrastructure issues facing District 2, whether it's the quality of the streets, whether it's how fast people drive on Sonoma Mountain Parkway, which is misnamed, in my opinion. It should be Sonoma Mountain Freeway, because nobody drives 40.
0: I do.
2: Thank you. Thank you for that. So, you know, people want good transportation infrastructure in District 2. And they want to be able to access the kinds of businesses and restaurants and other, you know, opportunities to gather in community, which other districts in Petaluma have. And, you know, in order for District 2 residents to access the downtown, They need to drive across town through traffic, through these choke points, these three choke points over Highway 101, Corona, Caulfield, and Washington Street. They need to go down the rumble strip that is Washington Street right now, which I think has already knocked my car out of alignment. So I got to take the wheels in for alignment. It's the last thing I want to say about District 2 is it's so beautiful. There's a path along the entire border of District 2, along the Greenbelt. And it's one of the most beautiful places to go for an evening walk. There's a hill near Sonoma Mountain Elementary School where you can get up a little higher. And it's one of my favorite spots to go.
0: It's my walk, too.
2: And I can see, that's great, and I can see much more of the city and the hills and the view of Sonoma Mountain and then looking out towards the coastal hills. It's just a beautiful community, and I'm really enjoying meeting more and more people in that district.
0: Okay. I'm trying to get my dog to behave more so I can take him on that walk with me because it is beautiful. Okay, Brent.

0: important role for the city council is to develop policy and guidance for the city. And the city manager is the one who implements that policy. In other words, the city manager is the executive, and the city council is the lawmaking body. It's not for the lawmaking body to micromanage and implement the policies of the city. It's cumbersome. It's, you know, the city council can only meet and decide when there's a quorum, and only when they're not experiencing conflicts of interest. So they set policy, and then the city manager is the one who enforces and administers that policy. The city manager oversees the staff, the various departments of the city, and through the policy setting by the city manager, then by the city council, then the city manager implements that. That's an efficient system. It is it allows for specific expertise in government functions to be used. You know, I do not have expertise in how to manage the accounting books of the city. That's not my job if I'm elected to be the city on the city council. It's not my job to issue a building permit or any of the functions that our city government does. But it's my job, if I'm elected, to make informed decisions, to support the interests of our community as we can identify. So I think it's a great system. Great. If we didn't have a city manager, I don't know how this city would function.
1: Thank you.
2: Okay, thanks.
1: So the city has just adopted the general plan. And can you describe how you participated in the general plan process? And if elected, how you intend to use the general plan to guide decisions during your time as a council member?
0: I'm going to answer the last part of that question first. I intend to implement the general plan in a manner that takes direction from the constituents of District 2. I want District 2 residents to, you know, articulate what their specific priorities are and how much they want me to push certain issues. The general plan is sort of like, you know, the constitution of the city in a certain sense. It governs what we're going to do moving forward. So, you know, as we embark on that journey for the next 20 years, it's going to be very important to have a North Star if I'm elected to move forward with the general plan. And I'll take my cue from the residents of District 2. Going to the first part of the question, I think I spent about 4 years working on the general plan during its development. I was appointed to the General Plan Advisory Committee, and that was a wonderful learning experience. I got to work with a lot of really dedicated volunteers who put in an amazing amount of time over the course of the five-year process during which the general plan was adopted. I was appointed sort of 1 year into the development. And then I was appointed to the Planning Commission. And in my role on the Planning Commission, we got to give input on a lot of the different elements of the general plan coming through. So I spent... Oh, goodness, I have no idea how much time I spent working on the general plan. A lot.
1: Thank you. So housing, as you touched on, is an issue that generates a wide range of opinions.

0: in our community. The general plan does include a number of strategies intended to provide a broader range of housing choices over the next 20 years. Do you believe the general plan provides the appropriate tools to make housing a priority in Petaluma? Why or why not?
1: I think it provides and supports a very important tool for affordable, you know, more affordable home choices, and that is by concentrating and increasing the number of home choices near the two smart stations and in key areas of the city. These so-called zoning decisions retain the character of Petaluma at the same time as maximizing the opportunity to have more environmentally friendly and more accessible, more affordable home choices near these transit centers. That is not the only thing that's going to get us to breaking through and addressing this important issue. There are other things that the city can do to just go beyond zoning decisions and letting, you know, the market determine what housing gets built and where. The city owns key properties in the city. For example, the police station location. We're building a new police and fire station, and the old police station property will become available. I believe that should be used for housing. That could significantly reduce the cost. Other publicly owned places like the school district, Petaluma City Schools, owns a piece of property next to Casa Grande. That significantly allows the cost of teacher housing to be built, for example. So
0: thank you.
1: I think that's a great way to really push it forward. We have to be able to find additional funds to make housing work.
2: Okay, thank you. Municipal finance is complicated, and the city faces competing demands for limited general fund dollars. How would you work with your fellow council members and city staff to establish priorities and ensure that general fund dollars are used effectively to benefit the entire community?
1: This is definitely not my area of expertise. So what I would do is work with my colleagues, if I'm elected, in a civil and professional way, to learn and understand the various issues and priorities. One thing I do believe is that when we set budget priorities, the most important budget priority there is the value of human, I'll just say human capital. That's a really strange way to put it, but the people who are making our city run and make it function are the most important people to consider when we are setting budgets. That's the case for teachers when the school board sets a budget. It's the case for a business when the business is deciding how to allocate its resources. The humans that are in that institution are the most important thing because they make the institution function.
2: Okay. Of the city's $85.35 million general fund budget, approximately $57.5 million is allocated to public safety, making it a significant priority for our community. Looking ahead to fiscal year 2028 and beyond, the city is projecting an approximately $2 million structural shortfall. What specific recommendations would you make for addressing that shortfall while maintaining public safety and other essential city services?
1: Sitting here right now with you, I have no idea what recommendations I would make because I do not understand what the competing priorities are within the police department. I do not understand what the opportunity cost would be to cut other programs to fund the police shortfall. What I would do is I would speak with the police chief, Brian Miller. I would work with my colleagues and understand and learn about what the impacts of the various choices would be, and then I would try to make the best decision that's informed by by the public.
0: Thank you.
2: Okay.
0: So if you do spend any time on social media or talking to members in the community about Petaluma, the most frequently discussed topic is ants. After that, or following closely behind that, are roads and Rainier Avenue. The city has a five-year plan for road repair, but there are always emergency repairs and competing needs. How would you work with city council and city staff to ensure that these needs of your district are considered while also addressing citywide transportation and infrastructure issues?
1: Right now, through the listening sessions, I am hearing a lot about transportation infrastructure. I have more listening sessions to do during the campaign, and I expect to be more informed about what the residents' priorities are. That's how I would proceed with addressing these significant transportation infrastructure issues that our community faces. It's my lived experience. I live near Rainier and have been wanting much better access across Highway 101 for years. So I understand, and it is an urgent issue. But again, I need to fully understand what the priorities are for the residents in District 2.
0: Perfect. So you brought up Rainier Avenue, and it frequently does come up when community members talk about traffic congestion, mm-hmm. particularly the amount of traffic traveling down Washington Street. Mm-hmm. What do you currently understand about the city's planned or proposed traffic mitigation efforts, including any potential crosstown connectors that could help move traffic off of Washington?
1: One of the most important things that will help District 2 residents is improvement of traffic flow through the Corona Road and the bridge over Highway 101 at Corona Road. Snow Mountain Parkway is the main artery for District 2, and it feeds right into Corona Road at that traffic circle. That absolutely has to be improved, and it can be through the North Station specific plan. So that is going to be, if traffic infrastructure ends up being a very top issue, that is going to be one thing that I'm going to be laser focused on, is getting that artery functioning for good crosstown traffic flow.
0: Great. So you have about 2 minutes and 40 seconds left to tell residents in District 2 why you should be the candidate of choice and why they should mark your name on the ballot in November.
1: Well, I'll provide three reasons. First, I have the experience. I'm an environmental attorney. I've been practicing for 26 years. I've got experience with litigation in court, with lawmaking. I've written bills that have become laws. So I know how to apply law and facts and make policy. And as I said earlier, the city council is a policy-making function. So I'm extremely well-suited to do that. I'm so well suited to do that kind of thing. That's why farmers asked me to support them and help defeat Measure J. They asked me to debate with Mike Weber against the Yes on J people. So I stand with, my community. That's what I do. I'm the chair of the Planning Commission, and I'm more than ready. As I said earlier, I have priorities, but they're not my priorities. I'm taking the lead from the community about what the community wants. That is fundamentally different than what the incumbent is doing. The incumbent doesn't listen and sets his own priorities for what the district needs. So if you're not feeling listened to, if you're not in agreement with the incumbent's priorities, please come to a listening session and share what your priorities are. Finally, I have the endorsement of 5 out of 7 city council members and the Democratic Party. Okay. So I would be honored to have your vote.
0: Thank you, Brent. And can you remind everybody about your website?
1: BrentForPetaluma.com.
0: Okay. Thank you very much for your time.
2: We did it.
0: We will be back next week.
2: We'll be back next week. We still got a few minutes, so let's let Brent go.
0: We'll let
2: folks here listen to a little music, and we'll be back and do announcements.
0: Perfect.
2: Okay.
0: Thank you.
2: Thank you, Brent Newell.
1: Thank you. Thank you for having me.

0: Okay, we just completed the first of three interviews of all of our candidates running for city council here in Petaluma, and we're also going to be interviewing candidates for District 2 Sonoma County Supervisor. So
1: yes, and then we also have the mayoral candidates too.
0: So yes. How could I forget that?
1: Got a lot going on.
0: Yeah.
1: And I appreciate the time of the three candidates that were able to be with us today and their candid answers. I think this is the reason we are doing this work and asking these questions. We want the community and the voters to really be able to see and hear what our candidates are about. Not scripted answers, not leveraged kind of hard-hitting questions. We really want people to be able to learn a little bit about the candidates to do this process.
0: Yeah.
1: Yeah.
0: And we're doing this as a public service. It's not, we're not getting paid for this. And I would also like to say when Elise and I step into the studio, we leave our political views outside and we stay moderate and we treat everybody the same, and we're going to continue to do that through the rest of the interviews.
1: And based on what we heard today, we are so lucky in this community to have so many skilled and individuals who really want to help represent this community.
0: Yeah.
1: Makes me proud.
0: Yeah, me too.
1: So there's a lot going on in Petaluma in the next couple days. We have a lot of community engagement, of course. I want to make sure everybody in this community knows that they can join us up at Gather Petaluma at our first Gather Up.
0: Are you going to be there?
1: I'm going to be there.
0: So am I.
1: It's going to be fun. Rio has her party dress on because there's going to be face painting.
0: That's your granddaughter, right?
1: Yes, all kinds of funny, fun stuff going on. So between noon and 3, it's free to the public. And I think if you heard our guests a couple weeks ago, this is going to be an opportunity and a game changer for events in our community.
0: Mm-hmm.
1: And we want to make sure everybody has an opportunity to experience what can happen on that campus through our Gather Up events.
0: Yeah, and because we had the executive director from Gather here as a guest a couple of weeks ago, I think our Rotary Club is going to be holding our holiday party in December up there.
1: I love that. That makes me happy.
0: Yeah.
1: Getting engaged.
0: And it doesn't cost anything for us.
1: It doesn't cost anything. And just think, so if you're an event, if you're a Rotary, that means there's additional dollars that you can invest in other nonprofit projects that are happening in this community.
0: Yeah.
1: There's so many opportunities. I will tell you that we've raised all of the money that we needed as the match for the Trestle project. And I believe on October 22nd, there is going to be a shindig at Taps, so please make sure you follow Petaluma Trestle. Let's get it done now and find out about that. There's still time to contribute. If you made a commitment and haven't sent your check, we're going to follow you up and get that check sent. But this will be able to kick off the launch of the opportunities for our community to start engaging with professional consultants that will listen to us and take all of the information on all of our voices and put it together so that the city then has planning for the top part, and the city can then work with the engineers that they have on the bottom part of the trestle to design something that we all want.
0: That's so cool.
1: And I hear the music, so I probably should shut up.
0: Well, we got about two and a half minutes.
1: Yeah.
0: You can't say anything in 2.5 minutes.
1: I can't say it. I used to think it was Janice, but I might be the talking yakker.
0: I think you guys are running neck and neck in that race.
1: There's a lot of things happening. Hopefully you were able to listen on Thursday to the team that delivers all of the different events. There is a Hardly Strictly Irish event, which is coming up on the 26th, and you can visit, it's out in Sebastopol, but you can visit their website, which is tickfox.co.e. Dash Harvest Moon. We'll put this on our page so you can find out about Hardly Strictly Irish.
0: Yeah. And I also believe, is Birmingham happening this Saturday?
1: I think Birmingham is this Saturday. Lots going on in this community.
0: Yeah, I mean, I was in a meeting and all these announcements were being made, and they're all tomorrow.
1: I know.
0: So there's plenty of things to choose from this weekend.
1: Plenty of things. And get it done, because from the last weather report I heard, October 3rd, it's going to start raining. It may rain for another two or three months.
0: Yeah, that's when that big, what is it called?
1: The slow-moving Kelvin.
0: Kelvin.
1: Yeah.
0: Yeah, it's supposed to be here on the 3rd of October. And that's, if you don't know what that is, that's the waters in our ocean are going to be warming up, and it's, you got to look it up. Google it.
1: Yeah. Here's your Google thing.
0: Yeah. Okay, so you've been listening to Inside Petaluma right here on Petaluma's homegrown radio station, KPCA 103.3 FM, and we stream live at kpca.fm and also at radio.garden. And we are on Facebook Live, and so hello, everybody. And I just want to say that sometimes our camera goes wonky, but it's not our fault. It's Facebook's fault.
1: That's right.
0: And we're also on 24, Comcast 24. Okay, so we will see you next Friday, and make sure you look at our Facebook page to see who our guests are. And until then, we'll see you next time.
1: Thank you.

0: I asked my grandson to start singing with me a few years ago because his Spanish is much better than mine. Spent 9 years in Nicaragua. And so we're singing a song. I actually learned this. I was singing at a children's camp 32 years ago. And the kids said, oh, you got to learn this song from us. We learned it from our counselor who came up here from Cuba. And this very shy young man was introduced to me. I said, gee, I don't know Spanish. But when I heard him sing this song, I got to try and learn it. It's one of my favorite songs in the entire world now. I've sung it in 35 countries of this world. And I hope you join in on the refrain.
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3: Okay, it's Friday afternoon at 1 p.m. and time again for Deep Dive. Just let me start before I get into anything. Following up on that PSA, KPCA is in the process of being crisis ready. We're going to be the emergency operations pipeline. If the internet goes down, if you know, you don't know what roads are blocked, things like that, we're going to be prepared to help you. You know, we're going into the El Nino, earthquake risks are higher than ever. So we've been working with the city and are really excited about being able to help serve the community in that way. So enough of that. So it's September 18th, and as usual, I like to say what we're celebrating, and this was a good one for me. It's and believe me, I already celebrated. It's National Cheeseburger Day. It's also National World, or it's actually World Bamboo Day. It's National Tradesman Day. Boy, we sure rely on those folks, hardworking and often not appreciated. It's also, speaking of not appreciated, remember POW and MIA Day. It's also, you're hearing this, folks, in Washington, it's Constitution Day. And it's also First Love Day. So, Allison, wherever you are out there, I hope you're doing well. And we are going to be focusing today. Next, let's see, the 23rd is going to be next Wednesday. And that is the 100th anniversary of John Coltrane's birth. So I'm going to be doing two shows about John Coltrane, starting today and concluding next week. He's got a really rich catalog considering his relatively short career and played with a lot of different people. So I'm going to try to cover it as best we can. So today I'm going to be dealing with his career from his early days through 1959, which was really a kind of a watershed year for jazz and for Coltrane in particular. So John Coltrane was born in Hamlet, North Carolina on September 23rd, 2026, almost 100 years ago. And his family fairly quickly moved from Hamlet, North Carolina to High Point, North Carolina, where his mother's family resided. His dad was a tailor, and his mom's father was a preacher. And his own father died in 1939, so he really grew up with his mother's family. He started his musical career by playing not alto sax, but the alto horn in a community band in 1939. He then switched to clarinet and then to alto sax. In 1940, he was inspired to take up the saxophone because he admired the work that Lester Young was doing. And something that marked Coltrane and marks a lot of musical prodigies is his ability to just focus and rehearse almost constantly. His wife talked about even when he was asleep, you could kind of see him fingering his air saxophone, and obviously he mastered it very early, and also was really always trying to learn more about music theory and scales and modes and things like that. During his high school years, the fact that he practiced almost constantly didn't thrill everyone. In fact, his neighbors were complaining, so he was able to get keys to his church so he could go into the church and practice and not really bother anybody. And then after high school, he moved to Philadelphia, where he spent a lot of time. That would be in 1943. And he started studying music theory at the Ornstein School of Music. And he was starting to play in bands, and he was paying the rent by working in canneries. And then in 1945 through 1946, he was inducted into the Navy, had an honorable discharge in 1946 when a lot of naval personnel were deployed because the war was over. But during the time he was in the Navy, he played in a number of official bands. That was one of his main duties, in addition to working in kitchens. And he also had a lot of off-hours bands he played with. And the first track I'm going to play is actually from his years in the Navy. This is Coltrane playing with a group that was Dexter Culbertson's U.S. Navy band. We're going to hear a tune called Hot House. And in addition to Coltrane on alto sax, you've got Joe Thiemer on drums, Dexter Culbertson on trumpet and band leader, Willie Stadler on bass, Norm Polshock on piano. And this is a tune called Hot House.

So Coltrane, actually, I forgot to mention, this is Michael Parrish. I'm your host for this show, Deep Dive, and we are doing the first part of a two-part tribute to John Coltrane in honor of his the centennial of his birth, which is next Wednesday. So he moved back to Philadelphia after being honorably discharged from the Navy. He was playing in bands again, and by the end of 1948, he switched his primary instrument from the alto sax to the tenor sax, which was really his primary instrument for most of his career. And he was playing locally a lot. 1949, he went on tour with Eddie Cleanhead Vincent in his band. And one thing that's really characterizes a lot of John Coltrane's music is a deep rooting in the blues. Even when he got into the more experimental stuff, I think you could still hear his blues roots pretty strongly. So touring with Eddie Vincent made a lot of sense. And then from 1949 to 1950, he toured and recorded with Dizzy Gillespie's band. Gillespie basically had to break up his band in 50 and went with a smaller group. And also, Coltrane had started to have, I'm not sure exactly when it started, but he struggled with substance abuse issues from the late 40s through 1957, 58. And really did impact his career for that time. But he did continue to record with Dizzy Gillespie, and I'm going to play an early studio track of Dizzy Gillespie's. This is actually not that early. It's 1951. It's a track called We Love to Boogie, and it's got Fred Strong and the Calypso Boys on vocals, but it's also got Dizzy Gillespie, of course, on trumpet, John Coltrane on tenor, Milt Jackson on vibes, Percy Heath on bass, Kenny Burrell on guitar, and Carl Kansas Fields on drums. So quite a impressive roster of musicians. So that's what we're going to play is We Love to Boogie, and we do, actually.

Okay, that was Dizzy Gillespie's band. We like to boogie. And I'm going to continue on with some other sessions that Coltrane was doing in the late 40s, early 50s. The next thing we're going to hear is from Billy Valentine, who's a pianist and vocalist. Tune's called Beer Drinking Baby. This came out in 1949. In addition to Valentine on piano and vocals, you've got John Coltrane on tenor, Ray Brown on bass, the great Ray Brown, and Gordon Spex Powell on drums. So in 1952, Coltrane recorded with a guy named Gay Cross, who had formerly been a member of Louis Jordan's band. We featured Louis Jordan several weeks ago. And this is Gay Cross and the Good Humor Six. The tune's called No Better For Ya. From 1952, it features Tommy Turrentine on trumpet, Gay Cross on tenor sax and vocals, John Coltrane on tenor sax, Stanley Stasho Loughlin on piano, Alvin Jackson on bass, and Oliver Jackson on drums. And then also in 1952, in addition to doing sessions with sax player Earl Bostic, he toured with his band. We're going to play a track called You Go to My Head, which is also 1952, Earl Bostic on alto and baritone, Pinky Williams on baritone. I'm sorry, Pinky Williams on, let's see, I'm trying to see how I coded my notes here. So Gene Redd on trumpet, Joe Mitchell on vibes, John Coltrane on tenor, sorry, Joe Mitchell on trumpet, well, let's just play it. What the heck? I can't read my notes. So those are the three things we're going to play. They're all sort of more the R&B side of John Coltrane, I guess. Okay, let me get going here.

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Spends all your dough and says that ain't enough. You sit round and take that stuff. No better for you.

you got a gal that treats you rough, spends all your dough and says that ain't enough. You sit round and take that stuff, no better for you.

Okay, that was three sessions that John Coltrane did with different people. That last one was Earl Bostick, You Go to My Head, 1952. Before that, we heard Gay Cross and the Good Humor Six, also 1952, No Better For You. Boy, you can really hear that Louis Jordan influence on that track. And we started with Billy Valentine, Beer Drinking Baby, from 1949. Okay, moving on from 1953 to 55, Coltrane was mostly sticking around Philadelphia. I think he had to keep his day job, so I don't think he toured too much. He did briefly work with organist Jimmy Smith, but I don't think recorded anything with him. But then late 1955, early 1956, a couple of big things happened to him. First off, he married Naima Austin, she and her family were Muslim, and that she really was instrumental. It took a while in getting Coltrane off of drugs and alcohol, but he still, in the throes of addictions, joined Miles Davis's band for the first time in late 1955. And he also was starting to get a bit of a name as a instrumentalist and doing some more high-profile sessions. So this is going to be kind of a long set. One aspect of John Coltrane's music is a lot of it is longer. So we're going to start with a track from Miles Davis. And this is from the 1956 album, The New Miles Davis Quintet, which featured, in addition to Miles Davis on trumpet, John Coltrane, Red Garland on piano, Philly Joe Jones on drums, and Paul Chambers on bass. Really an amazing lineup there. And then we are going to also hear a track from the Sonny Rollins Quartet album. This is a long track called Tenor Madness, which is also the name of the album. Sadly, this is the only time, at least in recordings, that John Coltrane and Sonny Rollins played together, two of the real giants in the saxophone world. And on this track, you got Sonny Rollins on tenor, John Coltrane on tenor, Red Garland on piano, Paul Chambers on bass, Philly Joe Jones on drums. So basically, Miles Davis's band without Miles, plus Sonny, plus Coltrane. And then we're also going to hear a track from an album called Tenor Conclave. And this is kind of an impressive lineup of saxophone players. You've got Hank Mobley, Zoot Sims, Al Cohn, and John Coltrane all playing tenor sax. And almost the same rhythm section. Red Garland again on piano and Paul Chambers on bass, but Art Taylor on drums. So that's going to take us, I think, almost up to the top of the hour. So just settle in and listen to some great sax playing.

Okay, just checking in. You're listening to Deep Dive here on KPCA LP in Petaluma. We're in the middle of a long set of John Coltrane collaborating with other people. That was Tenor Madness with Coltrane and Sonny Rollins trading fours. Just you can really hear the difference in their styles there. And we're going to go even further into that kind of an approach with a track called Tenor Conclave from the album of the same name. That'll take us up to the top of the hour.

Well, that was quite a bit of sax there. That last track was the title track from the album Tenor Conclave, which came out in 1957. Basically, I guess under Hank Mobley's name, but it featured four tenor players: Hank Mobley, Zoot Sims, Al Cohn, and John Coltrane. Before that, we heard John Coltrane and Sonny Rollins duking it out on Tenor Madness, and we started that set with Miles Davis, one of his signature tunes. I think this was the original recording of it, called The Theme. He closed many of his sets throughout his career with a shortened version of that track. So speaking of Miles Davis, he and Coltrane had, let's say, a complicated relationship. I'm going to read a couple of things from, if you want to really dive even deeper into the life of John Coltrane, I can heartily recommend Lewis Porter's John Coltrane, His Life and Music. It's just a wonderful book, not only on his career, but also analyzing his musical styles over the years. So this is from that. This is actually a quote from Miles Davis talking about Coltrane. G-rated as it's edited. So this is Miles. Train liked to ask all these bleeping questions back then about what he should or shouldn't play. Man, bleep that bleep. To me, he was a professional musician, and I have always wanted whoever played with me to find their own place in the music. So my silence and evil looks probably turned him off. And here's Coltrane from a 1961 interview talking about his relationship with Miles. So the critic asked him if he played so far out because Davis asked him to. Coltrane stifled a silent laugh. Miles, tell me something? That's a good one. No, Miles never told me anything of the sort. I always played exactly how I wanted. So as we get into late 1957, we do find things being strained between Miles Davis and John Coltrane, not because of his playing, but because of his challenges with substance abuse. He had married Naima, and he was trying to wean himself from heroin by drinking more, which wasn't necessarily the best solution. So he was like nodding off on stage. He was showing up in clothes that he'd worn for several days that were unpressed, and that didn't impress Miles. So reluctantly, he let him go in July. In, let's see, was it July? I think it was. And as a result of that, he was in the middle of a run of shows at the Cafe Bohemia, and over the course of from one set of shows to the next, Sonny Rollins replaced him, and of course, then Miles went through several other saxophone players over the years, but we won't get into that here. But during that time, I completely blew over the hour. This is KPCA LP in Petaluma, and I was blabbing away, and I forgot the top of the hour, so apologies to the FCC and everybody else. Anyway, back to it. After doing some other things, sessions, and trying to be a band leader to some extent, Coltrane briefly hooked up with Thelonious Monk. And this was a tremendously creatively fruitful collaboration, even though it didn't last very long. I'm going to play a couple of things from this period. The first is from the album, studio album, Thelonious Monk with John Coltrane, one of Monk's signature tunes, Crepuscle with Nelly, from 1957. And this featured both Coltrane and Coleman Hawkins on tenor saxes, Gigi Grice on alto, Ray Copeland on trumpet, Wilbur Ware on bass, and Art Blakey on drums. We're going to follow that up with a track from Monk's show on November 29th, 1957 at Carnegie Hall. This was a reissue. It was a live tape that finally saw the light of day in the early 2000s. And we're going to hear Blue Monk from that. And just to elaborate a little bit,
some of the things that, I mean, I think Monk opened Coltrane up much more to being a composer, and he also encouraged him to stretch out and go far out. And, you know, I think this is a point where you see a real change in Coltrane's playing, which at the time, you know, jazz critics weren't particularly kind to him because they didn't really sort of understand what he was doing. It was so different than what most typical sax players were doing. But history has proved him right. So anyway, let's listen to these two tracks with Monk and Coltrane.

Okay, that was from this really fantastic find that came out, I think about a decade ago, of Thelonious Monk and his quartet, which at that point consisted of Monk on piano, John Coltrane on tenor, Ahmed Abdul-Malik on bass, and Shadow Wilson on drums, playing at Carnegie Hall. That was Blue Monk. And again, because it was a stripped-down quartet, it really gave Coltrane a lot more space to experiment. So 1957, again, this is Deep Dive. We're doing the first of two parts of a tribute to John Coltrane on the occasion of his the centennial of his birth next Wednesday. Okay, so 1957, another important thing that happened late in the year was that Coltrane did finally cold turkey quit both alcohol and drugs. He continued sober throughout the rest of his life, and he also started recording as a band leader. It's funny, when he was only a few months younger than Miles Davis, but when he started playing with Davis, he was considered to be the kid, because Davis much earlier had become a band leader and had done a lot of recordings under his own name, but Coltrane really hadn't. So he signed to Prestige Records, the same company that Miles had done a lot of albums with, that sort of paid them as they recorded. They would only record enough tracks for an album, and they wouldn't keep any alternate takes. So there are big box sets of both Miles and Coltrane on Prestige Records, but not as financially remunerative as some of the major labels they moved to later on. So we're going to hear, first off, from Coltrane's first album as a band leader, we're going to hear While My Lady Sleeps. This was recorded in 1957, and the band at that point consisted of Coltrane on sax, Paul Chambers on bass, familiar, consistent player here, Tudor Heath on drums, Mal Waldron on piano, and Johnny Splawn on trumpet. We're going to hear While My Lady Sleeps. And then we'll move on to Coltrane's, I believe, third album, Blue Train, came out in 1958. And this is a track called Lazy Bird. Features Coltrane, of course, on tenor, Lee Morgan on trumpet, Curtis Fuller on trombone, Kenny Drew on piano, Paul Chambers on bass, and Philly Joe Jones on drums. Right there. Give me another second.

Okay, just this for a second. That was two tracks from John Coltrane's early albums as a band leader. First was While My Lady Sleeps from the album Coltrane, which came out in 1958, I believe. Let's see. Sorry. Coltrane. Yeah. And then we heard Lazy Bird, which came off of the album Blue Train, which was his second album in 1958, I believe. So the other thing that started to happen during this interval, again, Coltrane had gotten off of drugs and alcohol, so he was welcomed back into Miles Davis's band in January of 1958. But he also did some sort of groundbreaking collaborative records at this time. There's a record that was recorded in 1958 and finally came out in 1963 on the New Jazz label. That was a collaboration between Kenny Burrell, the great guitarist, and John Coltrane. Also featured Tommy Flanagan on piano. No surprise here, Paul Chambers on bass, and Jimmy Cobb on drums. So we're going to hear from that a track called Why Was I Born? We're going to follow that up with a track from the album Bags and Train, which was a collaboration between the vibes player Milt Jackson and John Coltrane. Also featured Hank Jones on piano, Connie Kay on drums, and once again, Paul Chambers on stand-up bass. So let's listen to those.

Okay, those were tracks from a couple of collaborative albums, late 50s, between John Coltrane and other artists. That was Milt Jackson and John Coltrane doing Stairway to the Stars from the album Bags and Train. And before that, we heard Kenny Burrell and John Coltrane from the album Kenny Burrell and John Coltrane, a track called Why Was I Born? So we're going to move on to 1959. Well, let me just say, when John Coltrane rejoined Miles Davis's band, his sound had matured and kind of gotten its unique focus. He was starting to play what Ira Gittler, jazz critic, dubbed, and it's really caught on as a descriptor of Coltrane's later work, sheets of sound. And really what he was doing was, you know, on a horn, really, unless you're playing two horns like Roshan Roland Kirk did, you can only play one note at a time. But sheets of sound, he was just playing very rapidly the notes of many different chords, kind of arpeggiated. And it sounds like sheets of sound. It's a very descriptive term. And so it also, as I mentioned, talking about his work with Monk, he started to stretch out a little bit more. But we're going to hear things from two really epic albums that came out in 1959. 1959 has been really identified as a watermark, a high watermark for jazz. These two albums that both feature John Coltrane are the kind of cornerstones of that. We're going to hear a couple of things from the John Coltrane album, Giant Steps. And this came out in 1959. It's notable. It was on Atlantic Records, as was the Bags and Train album we just listened to. Atlantic had a much bigger budget, more generous remuneration, and many other aspects that were favorable. So we're going to hear first the track Giant Steps, which is notable. It's really, I think it characterizes sheets of sound, but it focused on intervals of thirds, if you know music theory, that so there were like three chordal centers that were a third apart and went through them very rapidly. It's a track that's been challenging for many musicians to play. Many people have covered it, but I don't think anybody's done it quite like Coltrane did. And then we're going to follow that with Naima, the really lovely oft-covered ballad that Coltrane wrote for his first wife, Naima. And then we're going to move on to, I think, what most people consider, if you have to pick one jazz album to have on your desert island, it's probably going to be kind of Blue, just really landmark album. And we're going to hear from that a track called Blue and Green, which the authorship was contested because, as it's been recorded, it was pretty much fully composed by Bill Evans, and then we had Miles Davis listing himself as the author of it. That happened all too often in music, but Evans was not happy, and ultimately in later editions of Kind of Blue he was listed as co-author, or first author actually. But it's a beautiful track, Blue and Green, in addition to let me just say who played on Giant Steps. It's John Coltrane, Tommy Flanagan on piano, Paul Chambers on bass, no surprise there, Art Taylor on drums. And then on the track we're going to hear from Kind of Blue, it's again Miles Davis on trumpet, John Coltrane on tenor, Bill Evans on piano, Paul Chambers on double bass. Were there any tracks we played today that Paul Chambers didn't play bass on? There were a couple, I think, but he sure was important in the development of John Coltrane's music. And Jimmy Cobb on drums. So let's get to 1959. And then next week, for part two, I will start in 1960 with Miles Davis and John Coltrane's final tour of Europe and some studio work.
moving on into John Coltrane's solo work, some other interesting collaborations, and as we'll see, he got way out there with experimenting with his use of modes, and that's actually, I should also say that Kind of Blue was really the first what we might call a sort of completely modal jazz album, and that means that it's basically working rather than with chords, with notes within scales. And of course, the way modes work, let's say I don't want to get into music theory here, but a chord that's in a different mode simply starts on a different note of the chord and goes to that same note rather than going from the root to the root. That's enough to say about that. But Giant Steps, Naima, and then Blue and Green to wind us up here.

0: Okay, thanks for listening. This has been part one of a centenary tribute to John Coltrane. Part two next week, this deep dive, Michael Parrish. And I wanted to mention that Live from the Archives, Ed Perlstein's show at 5, has got some amazing newly uncovered live material from the Jefferson Airplane from 1970, as well as some Grateful Dead from that year from the Fillmore East. So if you like that kind of music, do tune in. And I'll see you here, same time, same station next week. Thanks for listening.
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